0: radio.
1: And it turned out it saved the network. It became iconic. So much so that Fox right away said, we have to have a game show that's hosted by comics. So they made Are You Smarter Than a Fifth Grader with Jeff Foxworthy.
2: Jeff Foxworthy, yeah. This is wild to me. This is wild.
1: And then they hired, at that time, Louis Anderson to do Family Feud, but it became Steve Harvey. And so all these comics that you see now doing game shows, you're welcome.
2: What's going on that you still do clubs? Like, you do more than just the improv and the Laugh Factory, stuff like that. Like, I heard that when you go on the road, you'll show up in like small clubs and do sets and stuff like that.
1: After my sets, you know, when I was doing Canada's Got Talent in Niagara Falls, at the end of every show, I used to walk across the street and go downstairs to Yuck Yucks.
2: Why?
1: Because that's what I do. That's my love. That's my safe place. That keeps me. I happen to be a stand-up comic who is lucky enough to get these other jobs.
2: Yeah.
1: And I can keep doing stand-up comedy and just do it. I have no desire to do Netflix specials I just want to stand in front of people and you know, it's like I being a gym rat, you know, that's my gym. I like to cobble together something that maybe makes somebody I don't know laugh or smile or...
2: Can you describe whatever. What it gives you? Like, I think some people might be surprised by that. But then again, like, I think comedians are kind of known
1: for
2: that.
1: Well, it's the same thing. My analogy is thrill rides. You know, I still love thrill rides. You know, and if you go on a roller coaster, the higher it is, the scarier it is, the faster it is, the bigger the drop, the closer you think that you're going to come to death, the better it is. If you like thrill rides and you go on a roller coaster that just goes through a breezy couple of trees with no hills, you're not going to go, wow. But if you dropped and you're screaming and you think you almost died, you're going to go, oh, I got to ride that again. If you like that, that's the same adrenaline and rush I get when I put the glove over my head on April 19th, 1977. And a kid who was that awkward Toronto kid who didn't have a friend and was never invited anywhere and was thrown out of school and didn't, you know, I had a job, so I was making money, but I all of a sudden, this group of strangers in unison, there's a dopamine that everybody laughed and everybody wanted to spend a moment with me. And we all wanted to spend a moment together. That is that's that giant drop. That's that excitement. That's that adrenaline. And if I could walk in even more so than doing a big theater where people have come to see Howie Mandel, if I could walk in at midnight where it's storming outside and people aren't expecting me and there's five people who've been sitting there and they're drunk and they've seen nine mediocre comics for 6 hours and then I drop in and I try to do something I've never done before, you know, try it. It's like doing three more sit-ups, you know? It's like doing, and then you get it, and you get that last one. Give me two more. Give me one more. I just get, and I create something. To me, that's the art. And I love the art of it now. And I'm at a place in my life and in my career where I can just do my art. And if people want to share it, they'll share it. If they want to see it, they'll see it. But that's my art, and I feel like I'm locked in my room, my little room, and my studio is any stage.
3: A crowded elevator freaks me out. I don't know if you know this. I'm claustrophobic. I'm germophobic. You can't say to people, please move. I need space. I'm having heart palpitations. I'll give you a little tip. If nothing else you get out of this show, here's a tip on how to get more space in a crowded elevator. Do what I do, and if you were in the elevator with me today, I apologize, but I stand there with a very straight face, and I start smelling my finger for no reason at all. People give you space. Next time.
2: I'm Tom Power. You're listening to Q. You're in the middle of my conversation with the Canadian Howie Mandel, the Canadian comedian Howie Mandel. It's important to mention comedian. He talks about that. Like, as much as he's known for being like a game show host and judging reality competitions, his identity is being a comedian to the point now where he's like, you know, one of the most globally successful entertainers in the world, You know what I mean? But he'll still do gigs in front of like 20, 30 people. Doing stand-up comedy, partly because it's who he is, but also because it kind of helps him with his anxiety, with his OCD. So that's where we pick things up. I asked him how being on stage in front of people, what that does to his mental well-being.
1: It is

0: anything I love, but I'm just not going to do the stuff that I hate. So very few people in life get up in the morning. You know, there's in North America, you know, when people are greeting people or seeing people or, you know, at a party and they don't know you, what do they say? They go, what do you do?
1: Yeah, what do you do? Yeah.
0: What are you doing? Right. And in Japan, where people live longer, people approach people by saying, why do you get up? And I think if you live by that philosophy, if you're really, I think in life, you got to, don't go for fame. Don't go for notoriety. Don't even go for what you think your mom wants you to do or society wants you to do. Look for a reason to just get up. And every day I'm doing something that's kind of fun.
1: Last question for you. If 22-year-old awkward kid from Toronto, Howie, got on AGT, what would 70-year-old Howie say to him? What would 70-year-old Howie make of him?
0: I, you know what? You can't pretend authenticity. I like people who are just authentic. And I was, by accident, not by plan, authentic. Just do what you do.
1: Yeah. Man, nice to talk to you. Thanks for the time.
0: Thanks. Thank you. Talk to you later.
1: My conversation with Canadian comedian Howie Mandel, who just started his 16th season as a judge on America's Got Talent. He'll be back in Canada soon, shooting the next season of The Price is Right tonight.

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1: Hey there, I'm Jeff Douglas, host of Main Street here on CBC Radio 1. Each and every weekday, this crew is going to bring you the stories that affect you. We cover everything from politics and the economy to the arts and science. We'll also have you covered with the latest weather and traffic and have some great music and conversations with people from across the province and beyond. So whether you're at work, on the go, at home, or all three, join me and the rest of the Main Street team between 3 and 6 p.m. on CBC Radio 1.
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2: I'm Catherine Cullen. The House of Commons is back for one last sprint before summer recess. Our National Affairs panel will look at what Mark Carney's government has got to get done, as well as how the PM should respond to Alberta's separatist push. That's coming up on the Current Review.
3: From CBC News, the world is sour. I'm Neil Kumar. The federal government is suspending travel from Uganda, South Sudan, and the Democratic Republic of Congo for non-Canadians as of midnight tonight. This is being done in order to slow the impact from the Ebola virus outbreak. Ravi Bujikanyan has more.
4: We are taking decisive action.
5: Luc Brisebois is with the Public Health Agency of Canada. Canadians and permanent residents returning from Uganda, South Sudan, and the Democratic Republic of Congo after this Saturday will have to self-isolate for 3 weeks or go to the hospital if they have symptoms of Ebola.
4: We're working closely with our colleagues with CBSA.
5: And there is more. Citizens of those three countries will be

Hello, I'm Katherine Cullen, and this is The Current Review. Coming up, more and more students are leaving high school with straight A's. That kind of grade inflation can lead to problems for students and schools, so much so that Harvard University is cracking down on how many A's are handed out. We'll take a look at what grade inflation looks like in this country and whether more secondary and post-secondary institutions should be following Harvard's lead. Then, the smells of the natural world are a big part of how we experience the world. Many of those smells are under threat from development, pollution, and a changing climate. We'll talk about why.

0: as the World Health Organization warns of the outbreak, which started in the Democratic Republic of Congo. Ottawa is temporarily suspending visas and work permits for residents in the affected countries. Any travelers presently in Canada who have visited those nations in the last 3 weeks must undergo a health evaluation. People with symptoms will be transferred to hospital. All others will need to self-isolate for 21 days. The WHO estimates that there are more than 900 suspected cases and 220 suspected deaths. In Kananaskis, Alberta, the Western Premier's conference has now wrapped up. One of the points of tension is Alberta's referendum question regarding separation. Caroline Bargoot has more.
1: The Alberta separatism debate continues to be a topic of discussion at the Western Premier's conference. Manitoba Premier Wab Kanu said he met with Alberta First Nations leaders and relayed their concerns to the Alberta Premier about the duty to consult. The Alberta government cannot legally advance a separation process without doing so. Premier Daniel Smith disagrees. Premier Kanu had a few things to say about that.
2: So I think we know that is not correct, a lot of what you just said there, Premier Smith. Specifically, and we spoke about this, so I don't mind repeating this. It is not up to the petition gatherers to fulfill the duty to consult. It is up to you as the Alberta government to fulfill the duty to consult.
1: First Nations had challenged a pro-separation petition in court, saying it violated treaty rights. A judge ruled in their favor earlier this month. So instead of having a referendum on separation this fall, the government will be holding a referendum on whether to have a binding referendum on separation. Caroline Bargoot, CBC News, Kananaskis, Alberta.
0: NASA has its eyes set on the moon. The U.S. Space Agency has announced plans to launch dozens of missions there in the coming years, and potentially heading up there before the end of the year. Leanne Young has more.
3: The moon base is as beautiful as it is hostile. In sunlight, the surface can heat to over 250 degrees. In darkness, it can drop well below minus 200.
4: NASA Administrator Jared Isaacman says conditions are harsh on the moon, and putting people up there for long-term stays won't be easy. But he says the public is excited for space exploration, largely thanks to the success of the Artemis II mission.
3: Now, that curiosity is exactly what NASA is supposed to inspire. It means people are looking up again.
4: NASA will begin with three planned missions, and that first mission will be privately funded by Jeff Bezos' Blue Origin, with up to a dozen missions announced by the end of the year, with hopes that one day it will be safe enough for humans to live on the moon and set the stage for Mars.
3: And to be very clear, to master the skills for where we will inevitably go next.
4: The first moon base mission is scheduled to lift off this fall. Leanne Young, CBC News, Vancouver.
0: And that is The World This Hour. For CBC News, I'm Neil Kumar.
5: Hey there, I'm CBC meteorologist Ryan Snodden with your latest forecast for mainland Nova Scotia. Tonight, partly cloudy, chance for showers for central and eastern areas overnight. Lows of 3 to 7 in the east, 8 to 12 in the west. For Wednesday, a province divided. It's a mix of sun and cloud in the west with highs of 16 to 20. A chance for showers under mainly cloudy skies for central, highs of 11 to 15. And it's cloudy skies with scattered showers throughout the day in the east with highs of just 6 to 10 degrees. 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
7: Welcome to CBC Music Live. I'm Odario Williams. Not long ago, rising indie pop artist Young Kai was a student at the University of British Columbia, making music in his bedroom during his spare time. Well, then in 2024, his song Blue went viral on social media. And to date, it's been streamed over 800 million times on Spotify alone and peaked at 19 on the Billboard Global 200. Fast forward a couple years and he's now touring the world and has a Juno nomination for Breakthrough Artist of the Year under his belt. We recorded him at his sold-out show in Toronto where he performed many songs from his debut album, Stay With the Ocean, I'll Find You, with adoring fans singing along with every word. Let's go to the stage at the Mod Club for his first song.

Toronto, if you know this next song, please sing it with me. Everybody put your hands up.

For my song, Blue, that most people probably already know, this song was the song that really just got me going in the music industry. And it's a song that's so special to me because all my fans would sing it with their heart, with all their lung.

0: they were saxophone players of that caliber, or had not worked with them at the time I heard this record. So it was quite an ear opener, so to speak, as to how the saxophone can perform by someone who's not playing alto saxophone like Charlie Parker.
1: And then when you get a chance to play together with someone who strikes you in that way when you first hear him, what was that like?

0: They were in distress in the ice-cold Atlantic, unable to get back on their jet skis in high winds near Halifax, and then some unexpected rescuers showed up. On Saturday, a floating tiki bar hosting a bachelor party spotted the jet skiers, turned down the party tunes, folded up their cocktail umbrellas, and went into rescue mode. Here's Tiki Tours owner Stephen Jedry talking to the CBC's Amy Smith.
1: So I had a group of 11 bachelors from Ontario out with me. We departed the dock about 1:30 in the afternoon. As with most of my tours, I like to try to take as many people as I can to the Northwest Arm, the calm waters, the beautiful homes, the marinas, the landmarks. And so that's what we did. We spent about an hour in there getting to know each other, having some fun, enjoying the music, the karaoke, and on our way to the waterfront between Pier 21 and George's Island, I noticed two capsized sea dews. The riders were trying to right them, trying to get back on them, but were having no success. It was a cold day. It was high winds that day. And I said, you know what? These guys need some assistance. And we made our way to them. I can't recall how long they were in the water, but I said, guys, leave the sea-doos. We'll get those after. Get on the vessel. When the first guy got to the boat, I was like, wow, he is exhausted. Cold shock is a real thing and happens fast here in Atlantic Canada. And, you know, these individuals wouldn't have probably succumbed to hypothermia. The cold shock alone is enough to, you know, cause enough damage. So definitely, you know, in my...

0: It is that time of year again.
1: Here they go. The cheese goes off to the right-hand side of shot.
2: The Cooper's Hill Cheese Rolling Competition just took place in Gloucestershire, England. For the uninitiated, it is exactly what it sounds like. Competitors from across the globe chase an 8-pound wheel of cheese down a giant hill.
0: It is very steep. The cheese has been known to reach speeds of up to 70 miles an hour. The goal is to get to the bottom of the hill first. Running is the idea, but most people end up rolling most of the way down. Broken wrists,

0: That was The World from PRX. The program was recorded earlier in the day.
1: This is Asian View from NHK World Japan. I'm Eriko Kojima. The separatist Baloch Liberation Army says it carried out a suicide bomb attack on Sunday that killed at least 23 people on a train in Pakistan. The blast took place in Quetta, the capital of Balochistan province. It targeted military personnel. The explosion derailed two carriages carrying army and security forces and their families. A Balochistan provincial government official says more than 70 people were injured. The BLA has claimed responsibility for the attack. The group seeks independence for Balochistan. The BLA has stepped up its activities in recent years. The group staged multiple attacks on army and police posts in February that killed 17 security personnel and 31 civilians. An astronaut from Hong Kong has arrived at China's Tiangong Space Station. Li Jiayin traveled to the station on a Shenzhou 23 spacecraft that lifted off on Sunday. Li is a former police officer. She will operate a greenhouse gas monitor developed at a university in Hong Kong while aboard the space station. Hong Kong Chief Executive John Lee Ka-Chew says the territory is transitioning from being a support

to forecast what you expect in your next measurement, and it matches what you actually measure on that next visit. That is also another form of validation in addition to the forms that Adelaide mentioned, like comparing a measurement made with one type of imaging, like MRI, to another measurement made with ultrasound. That's another form of validation that can be used as well.

0: babies tucked in a freezer.
1: I do realize that it's a bit of a newer technology. I do realize that, you know, there isn't a lot of data on how successful, you know, egg freezing is in resulting in live births. But I do think it just brings some psychological relief to women who feel like they can't do anything about their situation and gives them some feeling that they are in control.
0: But as she knew, an egg in the freezer is not a baby, or even the guarantee of a baby. Using those frozen eggs to create an actual baby would involve a whole new set of medical procedures, with a few eggs lost at every step. Not all the eggs will thaw well. Not all of them will fertilize and become embryos. Not all embryos will lead to pregnancies. And not all pregnancies will lead to a live birth, an actual living, breathing, chortling baby. So how many eggs should a person freeze? What do people freezing their eggs deserve to be told about that?
2: Nobody felt like they had a clear view of what success looked like. My name is Katie Hammond, and I'm a professor, a law professor at the Lincoln Alexander School of Law at Toronto Metropolitan University. I specialize in sociology and law, and particularly in the areas of health law and fertility law, working predominantly on egg donation and also in egg freezing.
0: As part of her research, she interviewed 27 Canadians about their experiences freezing eggs in this country.
2: It seemed like every participant that I spoke to had been given a different number of, if you manage to retrieve this number of eggs, then that will be successful for you. So let's say 10 eggs or 15 eggs. But then I would prod them a little bit more on that in terms of, okay, it's successful for you in terms of what down the line. So some participants spoke about success in terms of the number of eggs leading to a pregnancy. Some participants talked about the number of eggs leading to a live birth.
0: Obviously, there's a much higher chance of pregnancy than of live birth. But surely live birth is what really matters here. Even so, it's complicated. The number of eggs needed depends on age at freezing, on egg quality, even on the skill of the particular clinic. The latest research from 2025 suggests that for a good chance at having one child, a person under age 35 needs to freeze, on average, 15 eggs. Over age 38, that number doubles. Over 40, it triples. Katie Hammond believes that before someone decides to freeze their eggs, one of the things they deserve to understand is their chance of actually getting a baby out of it. But when she studied consent documents from Canadian clinics, clear information about success rates was one of the pieces often missing.
2: Many consent forms didn't talk about things like success rates. Or if they did talk about success rates, it wasn't clear where the information was coming from. It wasn't clear whether that information came from that particular clinic and whether that was that clinic's success rates, or where it was coming from. Like, it wasn't cited. It just would indicate something about success, but it didn't give full information about what was the source or what a participant could expect to see in terms of success at that particular clinic.
0: And that wasn't the only thing she found to be lacking. Consents often didn't talk about the future procedures that would be necessary if a person were to use those frozen eggs to have a baby.
2: When talking about future procedures in relation to using those eggs, many consent forms didn't talk about what it would actually involve to use those eggs down the line. And then they also weren't given information about the cost of how they might use their eggs in the future.
0: People often talk about how expensive egg freezing is, but they're usually only talking about the first part, getting the eggs and freezing them. But that's not the end of it. There's the cost of storing the frozen eggs. That can be $600 to $900 a year. There's also the cost of actually using the eggs, thawing them, injecting sperm into them, transferring the embryos into your body. That's another $8,000 or so. And if it doesn't work the first time, and it often doesn't,

if they want to have kids, a little bit of leeway to think about that decision and or to feel like they did something whereby they are protecting their future self and a future decision that they might make. That's my optimistic answer. Pessimistically, because elective egg freezing was derived as a business,

0: That was freelance journalist Alison Motluck with her documentary about egg freezing. With guests Salima Fakirani, Katie Hammond, Marsha Inhorn, and Lucy Vandeweel. This episode of Ideas was produced by Alison Motluck and Lisa Godfrey. Lisa Ayuso is our web producer. Technical production, Sam McNulty and Emily Chiarvesio. Senior producer, Nicola Lukšić. Greg Kelly is the executive producer of Ideas. And I'm Nala Ayed.
1: When thieves broke into the Louvre with a ladder, the ladder company quickly produced a tongue-in-cheek ad.
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1: When the Oscars read the wrong Best Picture winner, an optometry chain made fun of the mix-up.
3: 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Moonlight, you guys won Best Picture.
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9: 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And it's back on CBC Gem, with six fierce clubs battling all season long for glory. 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

Good morning. I'm Carolyn Ray in for Portia Clark, and welcome to Information Morning for Wednesday, May 27th. This morning, we're heading to Bridgewater, where the town's new Downtown Bridgewater Business Committee has been keeping busy. Over the past 18 months, it has created and contributed to a number of events, and next weekend's Discover Downtown Bridgewater Day is

0: past. The high concentration of THC products like dab pens is causing serious health problems for young people. In our middle hour, a doctor from the IWK will tell us about the troubling increase in psychosis cases. That's coming up. But first, Matt Brand is with me this morning. Matt, I've been wondering all morning, what is the status of your garden?
1: It is still alive. That's the main thing.
0: Did your sprouts sprout?
1: A few things did. I got some pea sprouts there for sure. I've got a little tiny strawberry patch off to the side. That's doing great. Still waiting on my peppers. My pepper seeds are not taking off. I don't know what's going there. I really should be calling into the Maritime Noon when Nikki Jabor is on. That's my chance to kind of answer some of these questions I have, but I don't think about them till after the fact. So thank you for thinking of me.
0: Yeah.
1: Going pretty good. I'm pretty happy with where it is right now. So good growing weather too.
0: I was going to say another little bit of rain to help it out.
1: Absolutely. A little bit of rain this morning. When I left work this morning, I kind of got caught in quite a bit of heavy rain. Did you encounter any rain this morning?
0: Yeah. I mean, it was a good amount. I thought it was, you know, I wasn't prepared because I had all the lights off in the house. And then when I stepped outside, I went, oh, yeah, it's already started.
1: Yeah. I don't think it's going to be too bad, at least not in our neck of the woods. Just looking at the weather radar, we do have that rain moving across the mainland from west to east. Looks like the heaviest rain right now is in the eastern mainland at this point. And looking at temperatures this morning, a little cool out there this morning, actually. Temps are mostly under the double digits right across the mainland, and it's not going to get a whole lot warmer. So look at Tina's forecast for today. It is going to be mainly cloudy with periods of light rain to start. Just a trace amount of rain in the west, but more like 5 millimeters of rain in the eastern mainland today. However, skies will clear later this morning, only for cloud to come back by this afternoon. So a little bit of a replay of yesterday. And southeast winds are going to be 20, gusting to 40 kilometers per hour with a high of 14 degrees for today, which is a couple degrees below seasonal, even colder tomorrow. I'll let Tina explain all that after the 6:30 news. But right now, 13 degrees in Kedgy is our warm spot. And, by quite a bit. 6 degrees on Hart Island, just off Canso. That's our cold spot. And it's also 6 with light rain at the Halifax Stanfield International Airport. So a little chillier than yesterday, for
0: Bundle
1: sure.
0: Bundle up this morning. That's right. All right. Brian Ray is in the newsroom. Hi, Brian.
2: Hi, Carolyn. My cactus plant is doing just fine. Thanks for asking. The town of New Glasgow is settling with an Ontario woman who is suing local police for alleged excessive use of force. It stems from an incident outside the Jubilee Riverfront Festival 4 years ago, and the case went to trial at Halifax Supreme Court last week, but halfway through, the two sides reached a confidential agreement. Various media have reported that an American company is interested in building a new stadium in the outskirts of Halifax, but it appears the preferred location near the Halifax Stanfield Airport is off the table. And while the number of Nova Scotia youth playing baseball is on the rise, it hasn't been easy finding places for the kids to play. We will have more on all of that as we get into this morning and a full newscast at 6:30.
0: All right, thanks, Brian. Well, also coming up this morning, CBC tech columnist Manjula Selvaraja will explore the ways that tech companies are trying to humanize AI-generated writing. And we'll hear about an opportunity for middle school students to try out a trade this summer. Alberta's Danielle Smith wants to amend the Constitution to limit court cases that create new Indigenous rights. We'll ask how likely that is to happen. Stay with us. The National News is next.
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6: This is World Report. Good morning, I'm Martina Fitzgerald. The Carney government is expected to announce a major energy deal today. The agreement could see up to 1 million metric tons of liquefied natural gas exported annually to Germany. It would come from a planned facility off the northwest coast of BC. But as Georgie Smythe reports, the project still faces hurdles.
7: We look forward to celebrating the formal announcement of this with the NISCA.
8: BC Premier David Eby is upbeat on

It is Wednesday, May 27th. In this hour of the show on Community Contact, what the Downtown Bridgewater Business Committee has coming up and what the group has accomplished over its first year. What if the writing you create with AI sounds a bit too AI-ish? Well, there's an app for that. The CBC's

0: Manjula Selvaraja looks at new tools that claim to humanize AI-written work, spelling errors, and all. And a spot for everyone.
1: If you tried electrical and you don't like it, maybe you can move on to welding and you do like it.
0: We'll hear about summer camps aimed at getting young people involved in the trades.

0: And Matt Brand is joining me this morning. Matt, what an amazing day it was yesterday.
1: Oh, man, it was beautiful yesterday. But today we're going to have to maybe check our expectations a little bit. However, we are getting some much-needed rain, which, I'll take that on a Wednesday. Looking at Tina's forecast, it is going to be mainly cloudy with periods of light rain to start. Just a trace amount of rain in the west, but more like 5 millimeters or up to 5 millimeters in the eastern mainland today. However, skies are going to clear later this morning, only for the cloud to come back this afternoon. And southeast winds are going to be 20, gusting to 40, with a high of 14 for today. Right now, 9 degrees in New Salem, 9 degrees in New Canada, and 7 degrees on the New Bridge. As for traffic, just a heads up for folks in Kentville. Starting early this morning, road crews are going to be doing paving work at the intersection of Bridge Street, Belcher Street, and Brooklyn Street. I'm guessing they're already there. So just make sure you slow down in the area. Keep an eye out for the workers there. Plus, you can expect delays at the intersection of the 3Bs, Bridge, Belcher, and Brooklyn Streets. Of course, if anyone sees any issues anywhere on the mainland when it comes to traffic, you can always let us know with a text or voicemail to our traffic line at 902-222-3802.
0: All right. Thanks, Matt. Brian Ray's in the newsroom. Hi, Brian.
2: Hi, Carolyn. A case that was in front of Halifax Supreme Court last week has now been settled. An Ontario woman was suing the town of Glasgow, alleging local police used excessive force in an incident at a festival 4 years ago. But the two parties have now come to a confidential deal outside of court. West Hants Regional Municipality has been ordered by a tribunal to enter into a development agreement for a wind farm. Councillors had voted down the proposal last fall. The project is partly owned by Everwind Fuels. They want to build hundreds of turbines across the province to power a green hydrogen facility in Richmond County. And historians looking into a First World War gravesite in France say it's the resting place of a soldier from Cape Breton. We'll have a full newscast coming up at 6:30.
0: All right, thanks, Brian. It is now 6:13. About a year and a half ago, a new group formed to promote merchants and businesses in Bridgewater. Since then, the Downtown Bridgewater Business Committee has accomplished quite a lot. To highlight some of those successes and look ahead to some of the group's future plans, our Bridgewater community contact Jennifer Nogler joins us. Good morning, Jennifer.
3: Good morning. How are you?
0: I'm doing all right, thanks. So remind us how this group first came to be.
3: Well, they actually formed about 18 months ago. There was a group that pulled together from the town and some of the local businesses. The chamber was there, our local chamber of commerce, and just anyone interested from the downtown community. So they were sort of looking for ideas on what they could do to kind of grow their business. They felt like some of the businesses felt like they were needing some to put some extra attention to that. So that was sort of their first meeting. And it was sort of funny because a lot of these businesses, some of them didn't even really know who some of the other people were that were running businesses along King Street. Originally, it was like a mostly a meeting of King Street businesses. But, you know, these people are busy running their own businesses and don't always have time to get to know each other. So that was something they really enjoyed having happen, just having a chance to connect with each other. And that sort of started their first event, which was Christmas on King. And they pulled that together in a few weeks and ran that first event in 2024.
0: So you mentioned the businesses in the King Street areas. Are those the ones that are involved, or how do they define downtown Bridgewater?
3: So I think originally that was the idea, was the businesses on King Street. And that was what we were sort of thinking was downtown, the downtown businesses. But really, the downtown has since expanded. They invited the South Shore Center, which if you're familiar with Bridgewater, it's the large mall and the what used to be called the East Side Plaza. But all of those businesses there, which are over 65, also were invited and became part of the downtown business committee. And so really now when we talk about the downtown, for these events, we're talking about both sides of the LaHave River

0: Denver and that downtown area.
1: What have been some of the group's other events and accomplishments to date? You mentioned Christmas on King.
0: Yeah, they've actually made tremendous progress in a very short amount of time. And one of the first big steps was they selected a chair and actually formed a committee. So that was helpful. You need that kind of framework to make things happen. And they held their second annual Christmas on King last year, which is always a lovely day to stroll downtown and do your shopping and enjoy some food and your neighbors. And now they're getting ready to host their second Discover Downtown Bridgewater Day. And that's happening on June the 6th. And there's lots of things happening on that day that you'd want to check out. They also hosted a public planning meeting. They had a great turnout for that, just looking for ideas and feedback. And they also had reps from the Downtown Halifax Business Commission and Downtown's Atlantic kind of help them chart a path and sort of give them a little bit of structure and ideas and just support as they work on building up the downtown here in Bridgewater. Another really cool thing they did was they developed a Show Your NSCC student card. So it's like a student card and save for over 350 students with NSCC. And that partnership they formed has been really valuable. These are people who could be future employees or customers or even someone who might want to start their own business someday.
1: Mm-hmm, yeah. Over the past year, businesses have expressed concern about crime and public safety in Bridgewater's downtown area. I imagine that's something this group has been keeping a close eye on as well.
0: They have, and in all honesty, it was probably what brought them together in the first place. You know, there were challenges that were happening, and the group did take an official position. They did really want Cedar Place relocated. Downtown was not the ideal place for it, and a lot of our businesses were feeling a direct effect due to the location and some of the challenges that presented itself because of that. So they worked really hard with the mayor and council and the province to kind of find solutions, and the center has since closed. But, you know, they have felt, I heard our mayor speak at a breakfast, and he spoke about the positive results that these businesses have seen since. I know there was a local restaurant directly across whose evening business had pretty much stopped, and now she's back in a much fuller capacity in evenings and really enjoying seeing her restaurant filling up again in the day and the evening. So yeah, they did. They definitely took a position with that.
1: Yeah, lots of change in a short amount of time. Can you tell us a little bit more of the details of the group's upcoming plans?
0: Yeah, well, like I mentioned, their second annual Discover Downtown Bridgewater is kicking off 10 a.m. on June the 6th. We're hoping for a beautiful day. This is really just a big open house for Downtown Bridgewater. So there's dozens of businesses that take part. They're going to have little buskers in different areas of the downtown and some pop-up markets. There's going to be like a little DJ dance party in one of the parks. And something really cool is a taste of downtown sort of culinary experience. We've had a lot of wonderful restaurants open up here over the past year or two with some people with, I guess, flavors that people might not have sampled. So they're doing a lot of them are doing $7 sample features. So if you wanted to try Thai or sushi or something like that for the first time, there's great ways to do that during that day. And they're also participating in Canada Day on the La Have, which is, of course, taking place on Canada Day.
1: All right. It all sounds good. Thanks so much, Jennifer.
0: Thank you so much.
1: That is Jennifer Nogler, our community contact for the area around Bridgewater. And tomorrow we'll hear the news from Harrigan Cove.
2: Well, we've got a little plant food falling from the sky this morning, so you might need some rain gear before you head out. And you know what? Some of us might need it more than others. Look at Tina's forecast. It is going to be mainly cloudy with periods of light rain to start our day, just a trace amount in the west, but up to 5 millimeters of rain in the eastern mainland. However, skies will clear later this morning, only for the cloud to come back this afternoon. And southwest winds are going to be 20, gusting to 40 with a high of 14 degrees for today. Right now, 9 degrees in Hepps Cross, 6 degrees in Harrigan Cove, and 7 degrees in Hammonds Plains. As for our traffic, actually, we do have some early morning slowdowns on the traffic map, which not always the case. Right now, Highway 107 inbound, approaching exit 18, a little slowness there. That's

0: the Mineville East Preston Lake Echo exit. That was a tough one at 6:20 in the morning.
1: A little tongue twister for you.
0: Yeah, I believe there's some road work happening on that bridge that goes over Lake Echo. So we do have some slowdowns on the 107 inbound there right now. At least I believe that's the case. If there's something else happening there, be sure to let us know on the traffic line. 902-222-3802.
1: All right, thanks, Matt. Well, it is 21 minutes after 6 o'clock.
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1: Well, brace yourselves, spelling fanatics. A much maligned feature in writing may be in style now. Typos. That's right, spelling errors. A new set of apps called Humanizers pop these mistakes and more into AI writing to rehumanize it. While critics seethe and fans sign up for subscriptions, the CBC's Manjula Selvaraja looks at what makes human writing human.
4: A prestigious global writing prize is steeped in controversy this year. Critics say one of the winners of the Commonwealth Short Story Prize, The Serpent in the Grove, is AI-generated. The speculation kicked off a flurry of reflection in the writing world about the state of the craft. Part of the problem is the evolving cat-and-mouse game in trying to spot AI-written work. First came the chatbots, spitting out essays in seconds. Then came the detectors. Now there are apps called humanizers to make AI writing less AI-ish. Apps like Bypass GPT and Write Human.
5: What are we doing, you know?
4: Andy O'Brien has been a copywriter for 20 years and now writes about humanizing AI writing. His latest book on the topic, The Humanizers Strike Back, is out now.
5: The irony is almost too perfect. I mean, we created these AI writing tools that sound too artificial. So what do? We use more AI to make it sound human again. And that should really make us pause, because humanization is not like just some cosmetic layer that we spray on after all the human disappears.
4: Humanizing isn't just about removing suspected AI-isms like buzzwords and M-dashes. The apps aim to increase perplexity, which is the unpredictability found in human writing, and burstiness, the variety in sentence patterns seen in human-crafted text. They claim to outwit detectors by making AI writing more varied and, in some cases, introducing typos. Even Grammarly, a popular AI-powered writing assistant, has a humanizer feature. It's something Adam Dubé finds objectionable, seeing as some Canadian post-secondary institutions provide students with free access to the app.
6: Grammarly, still to this day on their website, has a humanizer on the student page for how to use Grammarly. And it says, make your AI-assisted writing sound more naturally engaging without changing what you mean to say.
4: Dubé is an associate professor of learning sciences at McGill University and is part of the leadership group for the McGill Collaborative for AI and Society. According to a 2026 study he references from Mapua University in the Philippines, interest in humanizers ebbs and flows with the academic cycle. The report shows that Google searches about these kinds of apps climb until December, then drop off for the holidays. Dubé says these tools are antithetical to learning.
6: They can build something that helps students get stuff done, but they aren't building things that help students learn. And so I see companies viewing education as, in a very superficial way, as students producing outputs, as opposed to as students engaged in a learning process.
4: But if AI writing can allegedly slip by the jury of a writing competition, it begs the question, what makes writing by a human human-like? Here's Andy O'Brien.
5: Our own lived experiences, the dues we paid in our lives, our own hero's journey makes the humans want to read other humans' writings. It's our vulnerability. AI has no vulnerability. You know, it doesn't.

0: It doesn't care what it puts out. It's just a bunch of data sets, and that's it.
1: Adam Dubay says it's more than putting words to a page. It's the process.
2: Writing involves information gathering so that you go out and make choices about what you're going to collect, and then you're going to evaluate it. And a lot of times, our experience of understanding comes from the writing process, especially for students. And so that's where, when we have these AI systems thinking of what is a student's job? Well, the student's job is just to create the output. Well, these outputs don't search for articles. These outputs don't engage in this thinking. It's just generating a block of text.
1: Andy O'Brien proposes a different approach. He's a critic of the passive way people use AI, prompting, copying, rehumanizing, and pasting. Instead, he wants to see people collaborate with AI in a meaningful way, staying in the driver's seat and preserving their voice.
0: Maybe writing a couple of hundred words that you may have crafted yourself, and then you put a thoughtful prompt in, not just barking an order at it, but you actually, you know, have some give and take in the prompting process with your own personal judgments, your own tastes, your own experiences, and your refusal to accept the machine answers.
1: In the study from the Philippines, the author argues that a growing dependence on AI writing, supported by humanizers, could lead to a decline in critical thinking and a rise in learned helplessness. The jury is still out on the long-term effects of leaning on AI for writing, but the writing world is aghast at what it reads. For CBC Radio, I'm Manjula Selvaraja.

0: Well, it sounds like spring, literally. 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Or you can always email us your entry at infomorning.halifax@cbc.ca. We have some new spring merch to give away, including CBC hats and fanny packs and a gift card to the local business of your choice so you can spread the happiness around. We've already had some entries come in and we'll hear those at about 10 to 8 this morning. And Matt, yesterday I was out with my husband in the afternoon. We're building our kids a swing set and it was my first time in ages using a drill building something. And I was like feeling pretty accomplished, feeling pretty good about myself. So I feel like that's my new entry.
1: That's pretty good. So the drill didn't come with the swing set, I assume. You had to bring your own accessories, your own tools to that issue.
0: Yeah, well, my husband provided all that stuff. But I felt pretty accomplished. Yeah.
1: I mean, it's always nice picking up a new skill. You know, that's plus you know, the sense of accomplishment when you're done. How does the swing set look? Is it finished yet?
0: It's like 80%. So we were hoping there's going to be a break in the weather today to finish it off, but we'll see.
1: It sounds like there might be, but as long as it's good by the end, it doesn't look like, you know, when it's finished, it doesn't look like a swing set. That's what you want to avoid completely.
0: Yeah.
1: Think of birds. Birdsong might be another popular entry as well, hearing those with our Vivaldi spring. As for our temperature, our spring temperatures right now, a little chilly out there compared to yesterday. Tina's forecast calling for a little bit of rain this morning, just a trace amount in the west, but a little bit more in the east. She's going to tell us all about it after the 6:30 news, which is coming your way right now with our friend Brian Ray.
2: Good morning. I'm Brian Ray. This is the CBC serving Nova Scotia. Here's what's making news. The town of New Glasgow is settling with an Ontario woman who was suing local police for alleged excessive use of force. Michelle Clute filed a lawsuit against the town after she was arrested outside of the Jubilee Riverfront Festival in July of 2022. Clute was initially charged with illegal possession of liquor and resisting arrest, but a judge later dismissed those charges. She then alleged the officer involved

0: First, let's chat with Tina Simkin. Good morning, Tina.
1: Well, good morning to you. We've got some cool temperatures out there, especially in the eastern mainland, where they're coming in between 3 and 6 degrees. We have 8 in Amherst, 9 in Greenwood, Yarmouth reporting 10 degrees right now, and 7 in Dartmouth, with our winds out of the southeast. And we do have some rain showing up in the radar still, and it's continuing. The further east you are in the mainland, the more the rainfall rates are going on. It's just the way that this area of low pressure is tracking. It's coming in from the north, tracking off towards the east. So there are more rain showers, especially across Cape Breton right now. So if your travels take you eastward into Cape Breton, it's going to be a soggy morning. Then this rain will start tapering off. And I do think we should see some clearing today. Now, I'm not promising you sunny skies, but I think the further west you are, say from Lunenburg to Greenwood on westward, there will be more sunshine here later this morning and into the early afternoon before the clouds do come back. Now, Pictou, Antigonish, and Guysborough County, it's going to stay fairly cloudy, maybe a few sunny breaks from time to time. And so that space in between, which includes northern Nova Scotia, there will be a little bit of brightness, shall we say, throughout the day today with the clouds trying to break apart, but not quite doing so. So there will be a little bit of sun, and that's going to allow for our temperatures to warm up somewhat. In fact, most of the temperatures are going to hold at around 14 degrees in the eastern mainland. But those areas, again, from, say, Lunenburg to Greenwood on westward, we could see temperatures in the lower 20s with some clearing later this morning and into the early afternoon. Southeasterly winds will still be a little bit breezy throughout the day, 20 gusting up to 40 kilometers per hour. And the showers will continue with us this morning, some clearing this afternoon. Then the showers redevelop this evening as the clouds really thicken up. Expect anywhere from a trace to a couple of millimeters. And tomorrow it's going to be a rainy day with periods of rain and showers, even some fog patches and drizzle with highs near 9 degrees. That's it. And about 5 to 15 millimeters of rain. Our average high should be around 17 and the average overnight low should be around 7. So we're a little bit below where we should be for this time of year as far as the temperatures are concerned. But the payoff, I suppose, is that we are getting rain.
0: All right. Well, rain is happy news for a lot of gardeners out there. Thanks so much,
1: sure.
0: Tina.
1: You're welcome.
0: Okay. And Matt Brand, how's traffic looking?
2: Well, I did want to say that I already knew tomorrow's high was 9 degrees, but I let Tina divulge that information. Yeah, traffic not looking too bad at the moment. Fairly light. Still light, in fact. I wanted to mention a traffic adjacent note I saw from the municipality of Pictou regarding two very important things. Kids and bicycles. That's because Bikes for Kids Pictou County is looking for volunteers for their bicycle repair nights. Bikes get damaged, you know, it's a vicious cycle. Now they meet every Monday nights from 6 to 8 at the CN station in Pictou. So if you have the skills and, you know, it's a bonus if you have the tools as well, you can reach out to the municipality of Pictou about helping out. I mean, holy cromoly, someone has to help out these kids repairing their bikes, get them back on their saddles. As for road traffic, volume is light, but I do spot a slowdown on Highway 103. This is ongoing road work between exits 10 and 11 near Mahone Bay. You do have to be ready to slow down and potentially stop on the highway there, so just be careful in the area. And of course, if you see anything else happening out there, you can always send a text or voicemail to our traffic line at 902-222-3802.
0: Some students will be picking up hammers and wrenches across the province this summer. They're going to camp. Trades camp, that is. The Nova Scotia Apprenticeship Agency is hosting a number of youth-skilled trades camps. There's for students in grades 7 to 9. Nolan Young is Minister for the Department of Labor, Skills, and Immigration. Good morning.
3: Good morning. How are you doing?
0: I'm well, thanks. Tell me, what's the goal with these camps?
3: You know, the goal would be we're looking at just connecting, looking at some of the amazing opportunities we have right here in Nova Scotia with the growth in housing and defense and energy and infrastructure. And the goal is to connect youth early on to get exposure. Like, we know that the earlier on that you have exposure, especially in the trade sector, to know what you like and know what you don't like, you'll have better outcomes in the end. So the goal is to continue the growth of the trades in the province.
0: Can you give us a sense of the different trades that these students will get to try?
3: Yeah, certainly. I mean, I don't want to leave any out, but we have from carpentry to electrical, welding, plumbing, automotive service, refrigeration, air conditioning, heavy equipment operation, the culinary trades, boat building. It's a really great cross-section of opportunities out there for youth. So we're really excited to be putting this on.
0: And will each camp focus on one of those skills, or will they get to test a wide variety?
3: No, and that's the great thing. So there'll be the safety is critically important. So there'll be a safety component, but then, you have an opportunity to try multiple trades.

0: And, you know, if you try one, if you try electrical and you don't like it, maybe you can move on to welding and you do like it. So it's really to connect youth, to get them to understand what they like.
1: And how hands-on does it get?
0: No, it's going to be hands-on. It's and that's where the safety piece is so critically important, is to, you know, to understand all the procedures and the tools and stuff, and then to have the ability to do hands-on under supervision of a skilled instructor.
1: You've run camps like this in the past. What kind of reception have you seen?
0: I'll tell you, they have been incredibly, incredibly well attended. And the feedback that we've received back has been tremendous, both from the youth and from the parents. So, you know, spaces will fill up quickly. So we urge anybody who's interested to connect online and register early.
1: How many participants is there room for?
0: We'll have 1,500 camp spaces. So there'd be 1,500 participants you know, over the summer, next March break. So it's a good cohort of youth from one end of the province to the other end of the province that'd be well represented.
1: Now, you were an instructor at NSCC before getting into politics, so you have some experience here. What broader skills do you hope these students gain?
0: Yeah, and I'm also a Red Seal myself, so I just really hope, you know, when you look at just the tremendous opportunities out there, and with, in particular, the skilled trades, you know, some people take the university route, some may want to go through the skilled trades route, just to know that there's really good paying jobs out there, they're highly in demand, and just to build the confidence that you can get so when you choose your career, you have a really well-balanced, informed decision.
1: I'm assuming there wasn't a camp like this when you were younger. What would it have meant to you to go to something like this?
0: I think it would have made all the difference in the world. You know, from my personal experience, I ended. I tried the university route. I realized quickly it wasn't for me, and ended up taking a pathway. There's many different ones, but I took the direct entry pathway into the trade, started on the end of a shovel and worked my way up. And the other great thing, too, is once you complete a trade, there's many other opportunities, whether it be in safety or inspection or project management. So having these foundational skills right here leads to an endless career opportunities that are out there.
1: And for those who don't know, why don't you tell us, what trade did you end up in?
0: I'm a steam fitter, and then I ended up as a welding inspector. And my wife is actually a steam fitter as well, and she ended up as a safety officer.
1: Yeah, and why did you like that career? What drew you to that?
0: To be honest, I just kind of fell into it. You know, started when you go in direct entry, you could start in a laboring position, which gives you an opportunity to see all the trades, right? So I ended up taking the pipe fitting route, ended up in Alberta. But I think the great thing is when you look at the growth in defense and manufacturing and in energy and stuff we have right here in Nova Scotia, we're actually creating opportunities for a long-term growth with good-paying jobs. You know, we need people to operate the cranes, to build the houses, to build the hospitals and schools. And it's just such an exciting time right now in the province.
1: And what is it about that age in particular, grades 7 to 9, that you think it's ideal to target them?
0: Yeah, I just, you know, statistically, the earlier that you have exposure, the higher success rate you'll have. I found that if you wait until the grade 12 year, the last year, you may just be have not the better informed decision. So to be able to try a trade, and even when you look at taking some of the opportunities in the high school system too, that's just a critically impressionable, important time. And like I said, we're just so excited for all the learners. We're so excited at the opportunities, and I'm really excited.
1: And Minister, will you be heading to camp this summer to go check it out?
0: If my schedule permits, I will 100% be there. It's something that's near and dear as a Red Seal, and just to be approachable and talk to and have those interactions. So it's something I'm really hoping to be able to participate in.
1: Well, thanks for joining us this morning and telling us about it.
0: Yeah, fantastic. Thank you very much for taking the time to get the message out. And we're really excited. I encourage all our listeners or parents to check online and register early. But thank you. Have a great day.
1: Nolan Young is the Minister for the Department of Labor, Skills and Immigration. Applications are now open. Just search Nova Scotia Youth Skilled Trades Camp.

0: The Staple Singers with a Hammer and Nails.
1: Yeah, our current contest is asking folks what's putting a spring in their step. Well, that song's putting a spring in my step this morning. Just a quick heads up for Alderney Ferry users, more of a reminder maybe at this point. The Alderney Ferry is back to reduced service until further notice. Another ferry is in need of repairs, so the Alderney Ferry will only be running every 30 minutes, even during peak hours, but shuttles will be provided. And not sure how many topsiders we're going to have on the ferry today. We do have a rainy morning out there, and Tina will tell us about it a little bit later in the show.
0: The Blue Jays may not have won the World Series last year. No, I'm still not over it. But they still inspired plenty of kids to pick up a baseball bat. That's good for the sport, but it also means there aren't enough baseball fields in Halifax to keep up with the demand. Some players are even being turned away because of the lack of space. Jeff Van Mulligan is the president of the Dartmouth District Baseball Association. He spoke with the CBC's Ethan Hunt about the problem.
2: What is the kind of state here of the baseball fields in Dartmouth?
3: So, you know, the sport of baseball has grown 65% since COVID. And unfortunately, the infrastructure in the HRM and especially in Dartmouth hasn't grown to match the demand. And we're finding now that we are at a situation where we're going to be turning away players because we just don't have available fields for them to play. You know, last year we had 1,375 players. This year it's almost 1,600. And if you look at 12 players for team, that's an extra 10 to 15 teams on the field. And each team requires about 4 hours of just game time, let alone practice time per week. So it's really put us into a logistical bind to manage field time and playing time with the teams.
2: You talked about that 65 increase in just participants. What has been behind that, do you think?
3: The Toronto Blue Jays. We've been able to track our membership, and every year the Blue Jays are successful, we always see a spike in younger athletes that are excited about the success of the Blue Jays, and they get caught up in the passion of the sport, and they want to be the next Vladdy or the next Ernie Clement. And that's something that you know, any kid can do on a baseball field. You don't have to be as good, but you can certainly do the same plays or at least try. So it's really exciting to see the growth, and we want to support that, but we need the HRM to step in with a quick plan to really help us out here and other associations across the HRM.
2: Right, and so that 65% comes from your guys' numbers, is that right?
3: That's for baseball in Nova Scotia, but our numbers, we track our registration every year, and it's 65% for us as well. Yeah.
2: That's incredible.
3: 900 from 2021 to 1,600 to

0: 2026.
1: Right. Yeah. Right. And how have these fields kind of impacted the operations that you guys do?
0: The lack of fields, we, you know, we're planning practices and games on weekends. We're scheduling younger kids to play under the lights, which typically isn't something we do. You know, we respect the players' ages, but for us to be sending 11 and 12 year olds out to play under the lights at 8:30 at night is really hard on them, especially during the school year.
1: You said earlier, and in the Facebook post as well, about kids just not being able to have a spot to play.
0: Yeah.
1: What is kind of going on with that situation?
0: So if we don't have volunteers, if we don't have fields, we won't be able to run programming. And you know, we have a wait list of kids across all of our member clubs that are just waiting for a field to be available. And unfortunately, that we may not be able to accommodate them this year.
2: That was Jeff Van Mulligan, the president of the Dartmouth District Baseball Association, speaking to the CBC's Ethan Hunt. Halifax councillor Tony Mancini says the city will work with the association, but that creative solutions are needed given budget restrictions. 8 minutes now before the top of the clock, and Crystalee Ramlikhan is here with the Business Report. Hi there, Crystalee.
3: Hey, good morning, Carolyn.
2: Let's start with trade and what we're hearing about the future of tariffs from the U.S.
3: Well, U.S. President Donald Trump's trade czar says there will be tariffs in place on Canada and Mexico, even though the countries are part of a continental trade pact. So United States Trade Representative Jamison Greer says most nations have accepted tariffs are part of the Trump administration's policies and have been willing to continue negotiations, but that Canada's approach has been different. So Greer was asked about the state of negotiations around the Canada-U.S.-Mexico Agreement on Trade, known as CUSMA. And Greer said Canada is in a different spot when it comes to accepting Trump's tariffs, and it's hard to see where that ends. So the Trump administration has begun CUSMA negotiations with Mexico, but they haven't started with Canada yet. So the CUSMA review sets up a three-way choice for each country to make in July, so they can renew the deal for another 16 years, withdraw from it, or signal both non-renewal and non-withdrawal, which would trigger an annual review that could keep negotiations going for up to a decade. So Greer has previously suggested that the Trump administration is unlikely to rubber stamp a renewal, and he is required to inform U.S. Congress about the decision by next week. So Trump froze negotiations with Canada last year after an Ontario-sponsored ad quoting Ronald Reagan criticizing tariffs. And then there appeared to be a bit of a thaw after some Canadian trade officials met with Greer in March. And Greer says he speaks with his Canadian counterparts regularly, but the sense is that there are some trade challenges still with Canada. That's from their perspective, of course. And the trade pact has largely shielded Canada and Mexico from the worst of Trump's tariffs. The current 10% global tariffs do not apply to goods compliant under CUSMA. But of course, we know Canada is still being slammed by sectoral tariffs on goods like steel, aluminum, cabinetry, and automobiles.
2: A landmark LNG deal between Canada and Germany is set to be announced today. What details do you have so far?
3: So a landmark agreement to export liquefied natural gas from northwestern British Columbia to Germany is expected to be announced by the federal government, according to sources who spoke with CBC News. So the large-scale deal is between Solisim's LNG in British Columbia and a Germany company. And Federal Energy Minister Tim Hodgson is said to make an announcement this morning in Vancouver regarding international energy exports, with details of the deal expected to be revealed. So the LNG facility was named a priority by the BC government and is among the major projects that Prime Minister Mark Carney said would be reviewed for fast-track permitting and approval. And sources say the deal, a first between Canada and Europe, is for 1 million metric tons of LNG per year. And the proposed $10 billion floating facility will have a capacity to export 12 million metric tons of LNG per year from its location about 80 kilometers north of Prince Rupert.
2: And finally, Spotify is adding a new feature.
3: Yes, that's right. So Spotify

says it is rolling out narrated articles from top publications, including Rolling Stone, The Atlantic, Vogue, Variety, and Vanity Fair for its audiobook users, as the platform tries to diversify its content even more. So the Swedish streaming giant will offer more than 650 long-form magazine articles in English to users with access to audiobooks. And Spotify is bringing

0: Spotify says the company has already captured roughly 20% of the audiobooks market in the U.S. at least. And the curated collection of narrated articles produced by Spotify's in-house audiobooks team will be under two hours in length. And Spotify says premium subscribers can access these articles as part of their monthly audiobooks allowance, while free users have the option to purchase these individual articles for about $1.99.
1: All right. Well, thanks for telling us about it, Crystal Lee. Interesting.
0: All right. Thanks, Carolyn.
1: That was Crystal Lee Ramlikan with the business news. Time now to check in with Brian Ray in the newsroom. Hi, Brian.
2: Hi, Carolyn. An Ontario woman and the town of New Glasgow have come to a settlement in a case that was in front of Halifax Supreme Court last week. It stemmed from an incident outside a festival 4 years ago, and the woman alleged that local police had used excessive force. The terms of the settlement have been kept confidential. An American company says it wants to build a stadium in Halifax, but the property they had targeted does not appear to be an option anymore. The group that owns the land near the Halifax Stanfield Airport says the two parties did speak but decided not to move ahead. And historians looking into a previously unidentified First World War gravesite in France say it's the resting place of a soldier originally from Cape Breton. We will have more on all of that in our 7:30 newscast.
3: Thank you, Brian. Well, in the weather, it's kind of like the tale of two halves. One half of the province has temperatures in the double digits, or at least near double digits with light rain. The other half closer to maybe 5 to 6 degrees and heavy rain there at the moment. So Tina's forecast calling for a mainly cloudy day with periods of light rain to start. Just a trace amount in the west, but more like 5 millimeters of rain in the eastern mainland. So that's where it's heavier right now. However, skies will clear later this morning, only for the cloud to come back this afternoon. And southwest winds are going to be 20, gusting to 40, with a high of 14 degrees for today. Tonight, it's going to be mainly cloudy with showers and fog, with a low of 7 overnight. And then tomorrow, not a whole lot warmer than that, just a high of 9 degrees. Tina will explain a little later in the show. Right now, though, 5 degrees in Lincolnville, 13 degrees in Doucetteville, and it's 7 in Lucasville. I've got more.
1: Oh, you've got more, but wait, there's more.
3: I got a little bit of traffic. Just a quick traffic note for folks in Muscadabat Harbor. There will be alternating lane closures on Route 357 in Muscadabat Harbor with work happening all day, and that's going to continue until June 1st. So just make sure you slow down on Route 357 in Muscadabat Harbor. And if you see any other issues out there, just give us a shout. 902-222-3802.
1: Coming your way in our next hour, I'll try not to cut Matt off next time. The Constitution is just another law, so shouldn't we be able to rewrite it? That's what Alberta Premier Danielle Smith is proposing to avoid giving Indigenous groups veto power over projects such as pipelines. We'll talk to a political scientist about just how likely Premier Smith's plan is to pan out. 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
8: This is World Report. Good morning, I'm Martina Fitzgerald. The Carney government is expected to announce a major energy deal today. The agreement could see up to 1 million metric tons of liquefied natural gas exported annually to Germany. It would come from a planned facility off the northwest coast of BC. But as Georgie Smythe reports, the project still faces hurdles.
9: We look forward to celebrating the formal announcement of this with the NISCA.
10: BC Premier David Eby is upbeat on news of an agreement for a German company to buy tons of liquid natural gas from Solisim's LNG, a proposed floating export facility about 80 kilometres north of Prince Rupert. It's being developed in partnership with NISCA Nation alongside Canadian and US gas producers. Eby was keen to tout the news at a Western Premier's conference alongside Alberta leader Danielle Smith, who's still trying to secure private investment for her proposed oil pipeline.
9: It really reflects what is possible when we work together. And I am so glad to see the federal government joining us to take the foundation that has been built.

0: It is Wednesday, May 27th. Coming up in this hour of the show, what would it take to amend the Constitution the way Alberta Premier Danielle Smith is proposing? We'll ask Acadia University political scientist Aaron Crandall. And former Environment Minister Stephen Gilboa announced yesterday he is resigning his seat. We'll look at how that will affect the political landscape. And the problem with teens and pot.
1: We don't want this to be the nicotine story of the 60s. When we look back and say, oh, I wish we had known.
0: Find out why the IWK is sounding the alarm on cannabis.

0: And Matt Brand is here with me on this rainy Wednesday morning. Good morning, Matt.
1: Good morning, Carolyn. Yeah, some of us might need more substantive rain gear than others. Tina's forecast calling for a mainly cloudy day with periods of light rain to start.

0: record. Just a trace amount of rain in the west, but up to 5 millimeters of rain in the eastern mainland, so certainly heavier there. However, skies will clear a little later this morning, only for the cloud to come back this afternoon, and southwest winds will be 20, gusting to 40 with a high of 14 for today. Right now it's 7 degrees in 5 houses, 7 degrees in 9 Mile River, and 7 degrees in 3 Fathom Harbor. And just before traffic, saw a note from the Nova Scotia RCMP that they're currently executing a search warrant on Tower Road in Mulgrave. So folks will see an increased police presence there, but they say there is no risk to public safety. As for traffic, volume is just starting to pick up in the city. No pressing issues or slowdowns to report, though. Both the McKay and McDonald are flowing fine in both directions. Maybe just one note, though. Pretty busy on Barrington Street between the bridges right now, so you can expect some slowdowns on Barrington as you approach Duffus, right next to that big Halifax Shipyard building. And, of course, if you see any other issues in traffic right now, anywhere on the mainland, you can always send us a text or voicemail and let us know what you're seeing. 902-222-3802.
1: And Brian Ray has our news headlines. Good morning, Brian.
2: Good morning, Carolyn. The town of New Glasgow is settling with an Ontario woman who was suing local police for alleged excessive use of force. It stems from an incident outside the Jubilee Riverfront Festival 4 years ago. The case went to trial in Halifax Supreme Court last week, but the two sides have now reached an agreement, though the details have been kept confidential. An American company says it wants to bring a CFL-sized stadium to Halifax, but it's not clear where it might go. Property that the group had been eyeing near the Halifax-Stanfield Airport now appears to be off the table. And there is an immediate need for more baseball infrastructure in Nova Scotia. That's according to some local associations who say youth membership is way up, but they need a place to play. We'll have more on all of that coming up at 7:30.
1: All right, thanks, Brian. 13 minutes now after 7 o'clock. Alberta Premier Danielle Smith has raised the idea of rewriting Canada's constitution. Smith told reporters recently that Section 35 of the Constitution, which covers Crown Indigenous relations, is being misused by the courts. And it was, quote, never intended to continue being open-ended and redefined by the courts to create new and increasing rights over and over again with each new decision. To talk about this, I'm joined by Erin Crandall. She teaches politics at Acadia University. Hi there, Erin.
3: Good morning.
1: What do you think of Premier Smith's idea of opening up the Constitution Act for amendment?
3: I've spent a lot of time studying the constitutional amendment formula of Canada, and there's a few other researchers who do too. And I think the overwhelming consensus is that Canada's amending formula is one of the most difficult to use in any democratic country. It's one of the main reasons why federal government, since the amending formulas that were introduced in 1982, have avoided them. So we have examples of the Field-Charlottetown Accord, the Meech Lake Accord that really ended quite, politically speaking, disastrously. And since those efforts of the late 80s, early 90s, governments have avoided trying to engage these amending formulas. But I will say, in more recent years, provincial premiers have become more interested in trying to ask for changes to the Constitution, but it's genuinely unclear whether or not they genuinely believe it's possible or if it's political posturing.
1: How likely is it that the process of amending the Constitution would end with the results that Premier Smith wants?
3: I would say 0%. I would be willing to bet money on 0% and see how that paid out for me. If you can think about Section 35, the first question that we would have to answer. It's not just that there is an amending formula for Canada's constitution. There are multiple amending formulas. And depending on the section of the constitution or the content of the constitution you're interested in changing, it engages a different amending formula. But just for our purposes, if we said Section 35 required the general amending formula, but I don't think it would. I actually think that you would have to have the level of unanimity. So all 10 provinces press the federal government. If you look just a couple provinces over, you have Premier Wab Kanew, who is Canada's first Indigenous premier. And could you imagine him ever agreeing to something that would reduce the scope of Section 35? So something that Danielle Smith might think is

0: worthwhile is unlikely to be viewed the same way by a prime minister and 9 other premiers. So it's very difficult.
1: So you're saying 0%, and Premier Smith likely knows that. Why would she publicly call for a process that she knows likely wouldn't produce these results that she's calling for?
0: I think there is no cost to Danielle Smith calling for these changes. She looks like she is somebody who's looking to, you know, take action. She is speaking to an issue that, by her, I think, a counter perception would be well received within Alberta. And then she gets to use the federal government as the foil, because I think what you'll see inevitably is the prime minister saying, no, we're not going to engage in discussions around amending Section 35. And then this can be used by the premier of Alberta to say, see, here's another example of the federal government's unwillingness to engage with us on issues that we think are important.
1: And I'm assuming most people don't know the complexities about amending the Constitution, so they wouldn't know that context, that it's not just the federal government making a decision.
0: I think that's fair to say. In my Canadian politics class or in my constitutional law class, I'll speak about the amending formulas, the kind of historical context in which they emerged and what has come after. And, you know, students will like take it in, but I think the takeaway message and the message that I give is this is very complicated. It's complicated for everybody, and there's disagreement about how these amending formulas should be applied. That's why from time to time we've had the Supreme Court engage in these questions as well. But in terms of being able to talk about these different amending formulas to a general audience, it would be really, really challenging. It's one of the stickier points of Canada's Constitution.
1: What do you think of Premier Smith's assertion that Section 35 of the Constitution was never meant to be open-ended and to constantly create new rights?
0: I think if you go back to the records around the constitutional debates that led to the Constitution Act of 1982, I think you could find evidence of that position, certainly, but you would find evidence of other positions as well. Section 35 is part of the Constitution Act of 1982 because Indigenous leaders, Indigenous communities rallied for the inclusion of Section 35. And when you look at the language, it says, the existing Aboriginal and treaty rights of the Aboriginal peoples of Canada are hereby recognized and affirmed. And so one of the key terms within that text is existing Aboriginal and treaty rights. And what existing meant was not defined in Section 35. It was something that was left unanswered by the drafters of the Constitution Act of 1982. And in the absence of that sort of direction, it's been left to the courts to try to apply Section 35. And so certainly there's a frustration on the part of Danielle Smith about the way Section 35 has been interpreted, but it was in the absence of any sort of informing language within the Constitution itself. So it's not that she's making her position up, but it is only one kind of small portion of what was intended for Section 35 at its time. And certainly it has evolved from that moment.
1: Do you have a sense of how these sorts of negotiating tactics will work on the Prime Minister?
0: I think the Prime Minister, you know, from what I've been learning of him, he's still a new Prime Minister. He's playing a very careful game with his relationships with the premiers. I think one of the overarching goals is to have strong and positive relationships with the premiers, especially in light of ongoing challenges with the United States. And by and large, I think his relationship with Alberta is, you know, the strongest the federal government's relationship has been in the past decade or so. But we also now have a prime minister that has a majority government, whereas just, you know, a few weeks ago, they were in a minority government position and didn't know when they could anticipate the next election would be, and it could possibly have been in the short term. So now that we have kind of a longer timeline, the prime minister can think about what can I get done in the next 3 years instead of the next 3 months. I think there might be more of a willingness for the

0: prime minister to take a harder line when he feels that premiers are making asks that are unreasonable.
1: Well, Erin, thanks for your thoughts this morning.
0: Oh, it's my pleasure. Thank you, Carolyn.
1: That is Erin Crandall. She teaches political science at Acadia University.
2: Well, a bit of a rainy morning out there. Just be careful if you're driving, especially with more rain in the eastern mainland. And looking at traffic in the city, the Magazine Hill looking a little busier than usual for this time of day. I think that's just volume, so just be ready to slow down as you approach the lights at Akerley Boulevard. Between the bridges, Barrington Street, quite heavy. Right next to the Halifax Shipyard building, pretty sure that's just volume, so just be ready to expect delays on Barrington Street. And looking at the bridges themselves, the McDonald's is looking pretty busy from one end to the other, Halifax bound, and the McKay looking pretty light to Halifax and even lighter to Dartmouth, so the McKay is the bridge to take at the moment. And if you see any other issues out there, or really any issues at all, let us know on the traffic line. 902-222-3802.
1: Montreal MP and former Environment Minister Stephen Guilbeault is resigning as a member of Parliament. He's expected to break the news to his colleagues at the Liberal caucus meeting today. Guilbeault, a former environmental activist, has been vocal about his opposition to Prime Minister Mark Carney's climate policy rollbacks and fossil fuel investments. For more on this story, we've reached Nick Taylor-Vasey. He's the Ottawa Bureau Chief for Politico and co-host of the Playbook Canada podcast. Good morning.
3: Good morning. Thanks for having me.
1: Did you see this announcement coming?
3: I think everybody in Ottawa saw this coming at some point, given the direction Mark Carney and his government were taking their climate and environment policy. Stephen Guilbeault left cabinet over that memorandum of understanding that Carney signed with Alberta Premier Danielle Smith. But he stuck in the caucus because the sense was he could still make change from within. He could still be a climate-focused Liberal MP, talking about things like nature and the environment, pushing for stronger policy there. But clearly, as Carney and Danielle Smith got more serious about this potential pipeline to the West Coast, which is still not a real thing, but is something that they seem more than ever set on building in the relatively short term, that Guilbeault just would rather be unencumbered and be an advocate from without, not from within.
1: Yesterday, we were talking on the show about that letter that 14 MPs signed. It was sent to the Prime Minister about environmental concerns. What does Mark Carney need to do to get a handle on these growing fractions within the party?
3: Well, Mark Carney came to power as a climate change advocate. Well, not advocating for climate change, but you take my point. And he wrote a big book called Values about the new economy. And to this day, he talks about fighting climate change as a moral duty and economic imperative. So I think his biggest job now, and it starts this morning when he talks to cameras at around 9 a.m. Eastern time, is proving to his caucus that he's serious of when he talks about moral duties and economic imperatives. So he's not just a guy who's going to say that in a speech and then do something that contradicts it. He's a guy who's serious about what he says. We know there are those 14 Liberal MPs, like you mentioned. We don't know exactly who they are, though I think you, your listeners, and I could probably guess a few names if we looked up and down the Liberal caucus list. But clearly, the caucus meeting this morning that they have as a group will have some hashing out going on behind closed doors. And the claim that every party will make in Ottawa, of course, is that they are united once they emerge. But the real truth is, even if they don't tell you what they said, is that the conversations, when they are behind those closed doors, can get pretty tricky, pretty dicey, and pretty frank.
1: How will the loss of an MP affect the Liberals' thin majority?
3: Well, it wouldn't make it any easier for Mark Carney, but we don't expect Guilbeault to resign immediately. We do expect him to leave office closer to the summer, when Parliament is out and when there is no threat of a confidence vote where Mark Carney will have to demonstrate that he holds a majority of those seats. But it does get a little bit trickier because we expect other resignations at that same time. So Jonathan Wilkinson is the new ambassador to the EU, the BC MP. Nate Erskine-Smith, Ontario Liberal MP, is going to run for the Ontario Provincial Liberal leadership. He says he'll resign. So there will be vacancies in those ridings. The Liberals will have to fill them if they want to maintain their majority. The good news for the Liberals is those are pretty safe Liberal seats, although Stephen Guilbeault's Montreal seat is currently, I think, with him in that seat, quite safe. But certainly there will be progressive forces who will want to send a message there when eventually there is a by-election to fill it.

0: What's the next move for Gibo? Do you think he'll cross the floor?
1: Well, if he's resigning from the House, then he's taken a floor crossing off the table.
0: Yeah.
1: And it's an interesting question as a hypothetical, though, before we learned that he was leaving, because the question is, okay, where we go? The NDP probably wouldn't have taken him because their stance is if you're going to cross the floor, you have to run in a by-election. The only other party, because he's not going to move to the Bloc Québécois, would be the Green Party under Elizabeth May, which when you really think about it, is conceivable, but he's taken that off the table by saying he's going to leave Parliament. So I think we can probably expect him to use his platform. He's not new at this. He's been a committed environmentalist for a long, long time. I don't know that we expect him to climb the Calgary Tower anytime in the near future, much as his conservative critics would probably love to watch him do it so they can say they were right all along, and he's just an environmentalist who doesn't care about the economy. Look what he's willing to do, but certainly he'll probably make his voice heard. Otherwise, he wouldn't leave, and he would be a happy Liberal in caucus.
0: Oh, what will you be watching for as more details emerge?
1: A couple of things. One is the Prime Minister, who is going to be up today talking to reporters briefly at around 9 a.m. Eastern about this LNG announcement, this partnership or this agreement to sell LNG to Germans. But he's going to be asked about Stephen Guilbeault. So as much as he'll want to talk about LNG all day, his agenda has been a little bit taken out of his hands. And then we also expect to hear from Guilbeault in the House of Commons this afternoon. So the question there is, what tack does he take? How optimistic will he be when he speaks? How much will he directly confront the reasons he is leaving politics versus not talking about that and instead talking about what he hopes to do next or what he has valued about his time in Ottawa in government? The floor really is. A lot of people will be watching, including his staff and some former staff. So likely some sort of emotional speech coming from him because he has been in politics for 7 years, a lot of that in power.
0: Well, Nick, thanks for joining us this morning.
1: Thanks for having me.
0: That is Nick Taylor-Vasey. He's the Ottawa Bureau Chief for Politico and co-host of the Playbook Canada podcast.
2: Well, we've got another rainy morning out there today, but you know what? I'll take a wet Wednesday over a soggy Saturday any day. Lincolntina's forecast is going to be mainly cloudy with periods of light rain to start, just a trace amount of rain in the west, to 5 millimeters of rain in the eastern mainland. However, skies are going to clear later this morning, only for the cloud to come back this afternoon. And southwest winds are going to be 20, gusting to 40 kilometers per hour with a high of 14 for today, so a few degrees below seasonal. Right now, 6 degrees in Antigonish, 10 degrees in Mill Village, and 7 degrees in Westfall. And saw a note from the Nova Scotia RCMP this morning. They're currently executing a search warrant on Tower Road in Mulgrave. So folks will see an increased police presence there, but they say there is no risk to public safety at this time. As for traffic, volume starting to pick up on both bridges towards Halifax. The McDonald gets busy about halfway across the span, and the McKay is busy around the former toll. So right now, the McKay probably a little bit faster, but I suspect they'll both be, equally sticky before too long. And of course, if you see any incidents out there we should know about, you can always send us a text or voicemail. 902-222-3802 is our traffic line. And it's 7:30, time for news.
3: Good morning. I'm Brian Ray. This is the CBC serving Nova Scotia. Here's what's making news. The town of New Glasgow has reached an out-of-court settlement with an Ontario woman over alleged excessive use of force by local police. Josh Hoffman has the details.
4: On July 31st, 2022, Michelle Clute was visiting New Glasgow when she went to the Jubilee Riverfront Festival with friends. According to court documents, one of the friends was being arrested for having open alcohol in public when they complained the officer was hurting them. Clute asked the officer to loosen their grip on her friend, and when she didn't get a response, she asked for the officer's badge number. Another officer then stepped in and told Clute she was also under arrest before taking her down to the ground. While she was on the ground, the officer knelt on her back, pushing her face into the pavement. Clute was charged with illegal possession of alcohol and resisting arrest, but those charges would later be dismissed by a judge who called the arrest unlawful. Clute then sued the police service, alleging its officers used an excessive use of force. The matter went to trial in Halifax Supreme Court last week, but halfway through, the two sides reached a settlement. Both sides say they can't discuss the details of the

0: clouds, meaning some sunny breaks, some sunshine, and that's going to allow for the temperatures to warm up. And we should climb to around 20 degrees this afternoon. However, the eastern mainland is going to hold into the lower double digits between 10 and 14 degrees. Cape Breton's high today, only around 7 degrees for the high because of the cloud cover and those winds that are going to be fairly gusty. So just keep that in mind. The further west you are, the more sunshine that we're going to see, the warmer the temperatures, and it's going to stay pretty soggy in the east with some clearing expected into the afternoon. Southeasterly winds are going to prevail for the better part of the morning, but they'll become more easterly and then northeasterly overnight tonight. And the rain showers are going to stay in the forecast. Even with that clearing that we're expecting today in the west, the clouds will return later on this afternoon and this evening, and showers and fog patches will redevelop. Temperatures tonight climbing down to around 7 degrees or falling down to around 7 degrees. And then for tomorrow, it stays mainly cloudy with periods of rain throughout the day, about 5 to 15 millimeters of rain. So we don't have to haul out the water buckets to get the gardens wet over the next 24 hours. That's for sure. The rain will be intermittent. But those areas that do see the sunshine, so just to the west of Halifax, that's where we'll see those 20 degree temperatures away from the coast. But Halifax proper should hold into the mid-teens, around 14 degrees for the high today, with southeastern winds gusty at times, 20 gusting up to 40 kilometers per hour. So yes, we're running well below where we should be for this time of year. A high should be around 17. The overnight low should be around 7. If we just turn up the thermometer, I think we have a pretty nice forecast because the weekend is looking pretty bright and pretty dry.
1: We'll hold on hope for that weekend. All right. Thanks, Tina.
0: You're welcome.
1: Matt, how's traffic?
2: Not too bad. We'll start outside the city on Highway 101 in the Annapolis Valley. There is road work happening on the highway near exit 21. That's near Bridgetown and Carlton Corner. So you do have to be ready to slow down and stop in both directions on the highway there. Same idea on the other side of the mainland. You have to be ready to slow down and stop on Highway 103 near Mahone Bay. There is work happening on the Mushmush Bridge between exits 10 and 11. We do have slowdowns in both of those spots. In the city, traffic really not too bad this morning. Relatively light, actually, if you're headed towards the Armdale Roundabout. The Bedford Highway, just mild backups if you're headed towards the Windsor Street Exchange. And it looks like traffic is getting a little bit better on the Magazine Hill if you're headed towards Burnside. And looking at the bridges, though, relatively light, actually, on the McKay Bridge if you're going to Halifax. The McDonald, though, pretty busy to Halifax, plus the side streets on the Dartmouth side looking pretty busy near the McDonald Bridge as well. So the McKay is the bridge to take at the moment. Of course, if you see anything happening in traffic we should know about, you can always send us a text or voicemail to our traffic line at 902-222-3802.
1: And John Hancock is here with the sports. Hi, John.
3: Hi.
1: Sweep for the Vegas Golden Knights.
3: Yeah, I must admit I wasn't calling this one.
1: Yeah.
3: The President's Trophy winner going out in four straight. They had played so well leading up to this series. Actually, the last team to finish first overall and win a Stanley Cup in the same year was Chicago in 2013. Anyway, Captain Mark Stone and Cole Smith had the goals. Carter Hart stopped 22-1. Vegas beating Colorado to sweep the series. Cole Smith.
4: I don't know if words can really describe it too much. That's why you play this game, though. That's why you play sports, is for those moments. You can't recreate those kind of moments in life without sports. And so, it's a memory for a while, but we'll have it now, and we'll move on and try to make a couple more in the next series.
3: So Vegas gets a bit of a break. Montreal's home to Carolina tonight. Trailing in the series, here's Canadiens coach Martin Saint-Louis.
5: We try to steer our players to just play the game that's in front of us. We have all the tools. And we've shown great maturity throughout the season. We're playing a very mature team. I don't know if we can match that maturity, but I think we need to elevate ours a little bit because I feel we have all the tools.
3: Carolina leading the Eastern Final 2-1.
1: And the Kitchener Rangers continue to dominate the Memorial Cup in advance to the championship game on Sunday.
3: Yeah, they're playing really well. They won their third straight round robin game 3-2 over Chicoutimi. Christian Kirsch stopped 26 shots, and Jack Pridham had a goal and an assist. And they now wait to see who they face in the final on Sunday. The Everett Silvertips will face host Kelowna tonight. Both Everett and Chicoutimi are 1-2 in round-robin play, and Kelowna's 0-2. So if Kelowna wins, we'll need a tiebreaker on Thursday, Wednesday. Yeah, Thursday would be the tiebreaker. The semifinal is Friday, and the championship game is on Sunday. World men's hockey, Canada came back from 2 goals down to beat Czechia 3-2. Finishing round-robin play 7-0, Canada will face the U.S. in the quarterfinal. By the way, the winning

0: goal by John Tavares, and Sidney Crosby set up Macklin Celebrini for two goals.
1: Yeah, it doesn't hurt playing with 71 for sure. I'd like to bury a few. I've had some chances, so hopefully the goals go in. But as long as we're getting them and we're winning games, that's all that matters. But hopefully it keeps going like this.
0: So Canada's quarterfinal game against the U.S., who snuck into the playoffs, will be at 11:20 a.m. our time Thursday.
2: What's the latest in the NBA playoffs?
0: Well, Shai Gilgeous-Alexander at 32 points. Alex Caruso at 22 off the bench. Oklahoma City beat San Antonio 127-114 to go up 3-2 in the Western Final. Game 6 Thursday in San Antonio. Winner faces the New York Knicks in the finals.
2: And boy, was I surprised when I saw the Jays score. When I went to bed last night, it was not that.
0: 8-1, they beat Miami. 3 home runs. Jesus Sanchez hit a grand slam, drove in 6, his first grand slam in the majors. And Ernie Clement and Yohendrick Pinyongo also homered. Spencer Miles picked up the win. Kevin Gausman will get the start in the rubber match this afternoon. And two Canadians advanced to round 2 at the French Open Tennis Championship. Victoria Mboko, Felix Auger-Aliassime. Aliassime needed more than 4 hours and 5 sets to beat Germany's Daniel Altmaier. There you go.
2: All right. Well, thanks so much, John.
0: You bet.
2: That is John Hancock with the sports. Well, it is now 7:42. Staff at the IWK Health Center say they're seeing an alarming increase in problems related to cannabis use among young people. The Youth Psychosis Clinic is currently doing a study on the issue, but the preliminary results are concerning enough that the clinic wants to alert the public even before the study is finished. Dr. Sabina Abidi is the Associate Chief of Child and Adolescent Psychiatry and the head of the Youth Psychosis Clinic at IWK Health. Good morning, Doctor.
3: Good morning.
2: What kind of changes are you seeing in cannabis use in Nova Scotia?
3: We have seen a significant increase in the concentration of THC in our cannabis products in Nova Scotia over the last 20 years, which is, in our opinion, in mental and physical health, a serious public health risk and issue.
2: What kind of increase are you seeing?
3: So historically, cannabis products that were available to the public in a variety of forms contained concentrations of the psychoactive substance, THC, in concentrations of about 4 to maybe 10%. Over the last 15 years, 20 years, those concentrations in the synthetic products that are available has increased to 20 to 30%. And now there are products available to the public, including youth and young adults, upwards of concentrations of 90%, which is of great concern.
2: So for adults who are listening to this who think, oh, well, I tried cannabis as a teenager, it wasn't that big a deal, this is completely different.
3: Completely different, exactly.
2: So tell me, why is this so concerning? What kind of impact is this having on teens?
3: So there has been a huge amount of research conducted looking at risks associated with concentrations of THC in cannabis products over the last, like I said, 20 to 30 years. There is a direct connection between use of cannabis products with THC concentrations upwards of 10% or higher to impairments such as focus, concentration, motivation, driving, and also serious and persistent psychiatric illnesses. So we have seen, particularly in young people who have family histories of psychotic disorders, such as schizophrenia, that exposure to cannabis products, so THC, can lead to significant increased risk of development of psychotic symptoms and later development of illnesses like schizophrenia. Research has shown that in young people who have a family history, and this could be not necessarily a parent with a psychotic episode or a parent with schizophrenia, but could be a parent who in their youth had experiences of psychotic symptoms, which is essentially disturbances of reality and associated symptoms. In those young people who have that in their family history, when they have exposure to cannabis and if they have psychotic symptoms as well, some research shows that their risk of development of schizophrenia is upwards of 200 times. So it is not a small issue. It's actually quite remarkable. And in our clinic, over the last, well, certainly since 2018,

0: we are seeing increased numbers of presentations of young people at earlier ages with these symptoms, requiring hospitalization and treatment to help them recover.
1: Can you give me any direct examples of what you're seeing?
0: I can tell you from clinical experience in the youth psychosis clinic, where we treat young people help seeking for psychotic symptoms who are concerned that they have schizophrenia. In the last month, I have seen 5 young people present with psychotic symptoms because directly related to the use of high potency cannabis. That number is double what we would have seen even 5 years ago in that short span of time.
1: Can you estimate the difference in how many patients are going through this now compared to before 2018?
0: We're looking at that right now. Recent literature reviews have documented increased presentation over the last several years, which is of significant concern, but the research is being conducted right now. Carolyn, we don't want this to be the nicotine story of the 60s. Do you know what I mean? When we look back and say, oh, I wish we had known. So a lot of the research right now is focused on trying to identify the increased number.
1: Is there a specific demographic that you're seeing this in more than others?
0: Absolutely. The risk of development of serious psychiatric illnesses is higher in those with developing brains. So that's our youth and young adults between the ages of 10 and 24. So that's when the brain is in a critical period of development, connections are being made within brain circuitry. And what we know without a doubt is exposure of the brain to THC in any concentration, but certainly in high concentrations, can actively disrupt that brain circuitry and lead to impairments, like I mentioned before, such as motivation, poor focus, poor concentration, physical health symptoms, and also psychiatric illness.
1: Are there any products in particular that you're noticing this from?
0: Definitely. So as I mentioned, the products that are now available to the public legally, for example, in Nova Scotia through the NSLC, seem to carry concentrations of THC that are higher than what was previously available. So for example, 20 to 30%. It's the availability of these high concentrations, but also modalities of using cannabis such as dab pens or in forms such as shatter, which you may have heard of, that can deliver immediately high concentrations of THC to the brain that seem to be leading to increased risk of development of symptoms, even in young people who don't have a family history or genetic risk that we're able to identify.
1: For people who don't know, what is shatter?
0: So shatter is concentrations of upwards of 90 to 99% of THC in the cannabis product.
1: Okay, and it's not consumed in a particular way?
0: Well, it can be available as an extract, which is consumed in the form, for example, of a dab pen. And so that extract in a dab pen is high potency THC without any, I'm going to say this carefully, protective factors. So there are some cannabis products that are available that have concentrations of CBD or cannabidiol. And there is some evidence, in fact, that cannabidiol can be protective to the brain. In high potency extracts that are used in dab pens, there is no availability of that CBD, which is also of concern.
1: How do you treat teens who are addicted to these products and are starting to see the mental impact?
0: We want to see teens who are seeking help for this difficulty as much as possible. We use a harm reduction approach. So, you know, historically, when I was growing up, it was say no to drugs or don't do drugs. And of course, I wish that that would work, but we all know that that's not enough without a doubt. So offering education, support, there are products available to help decrease cravings. If teens are using for particular reasons, whether it's social or because of the perception that it might help them with anxiety, we help identify that and potentially treat the underlying cause and reduce the chances that they will need to use products such as cannabis. So it's developing a relationship with young people, supporting them through their difficulty, and treating the underlying reasons that they might be using.
1: What advice do you have for parents?
0: Support your young people as you would, help provide education, maintain awareness of what your young people might

0: be using. One of the significant risks currently that we are looking into is the availability of these products. Again, it would be illegally to young people under the age of 19 online or other sources for these products. Be aware that, that these are available and your young people may be sourcing them out in other ways of which we might not be aware.
1: We'll leave it there. Thank you so much for your time.
0: Thanks, Carolyn.
1: Dr. Sabina Abadi is Associate Chief of Child and Adolescent Psychiatry and Head of the Youth Psychosis Clinic at IWK Health. If you have concerns about a child's cannabis use, you can talk to their primary care provider, a guidance counselor, or you can call the IWK intake line at 855-922-1122 or dial 811.
2: Okay, looking at traffic, because we do have a collision on Highway 107 inbound near exit 17. That's the Preston exit. So the collision is just past that exit on the 107 inbound. Right now we have decent-sized backups forming there. So make sure you're ready to slow down on Highway 107 inbound as you approach the Preston area right now. Also, it looks like we might have an issue on the McKay Bridge. There is a slowdown showing up on the McKay Bridge Dartmouth bound. That's never a good sign. So if you have any details on what's happening on the McKay Bridge, make sure you give us a shout on the traffic line. 902-222-3802. As for our weather, pretty rainy morning out there. Tina's forecast calling for a mainly cloudy day with periods of light rain to start. Just a trace amount of rain in the west at this point, but up to 5 millimeters of rain is going to fall in the eastern mainland. So it is rainier there today, at least this morning. Skies will clear a little later this morning, only for the cloud to come back. And southeast winds are going to be 20, gusting to 40 with a high of 14. Right now it's 7 in Oxford, 11 in Berwick, and 7 in downtown Dartmouth.

0: That's the sound of a brand new contest. We're asking for stories about what makes you happy this time of year. The idea is to spread a little springtime joy, something we all need. Up for grabs is a prize package of our new Information Morning swag, including hats and crossbody bags, perfect for spring adventures, and a gift card for the local business of your choice. The entries have already started to come in. Here's an email we got from Julia Stevenson.
1: And Julia writes, I take the ferry to work in the morning and I'm one of the many top deckers every season. But my, there is something special about the spring ferry ride. Blossom petals snowing as you enter Alderney Terminal. Then a warm sun and spring breeze as you cross the harbor. Rain or shine, it's a beautiful ride, especially at this time of year as the green trees pop. And George's Island has an emerald glow. And it's always that made that much better with CBC Info Morning in the earbuds. What a way to start the day. From a happy and grateful listener, that's Julia.
0: Thanks so much, Julia. And we also got this call to talk back.
2: Hi, it's Noreen Miller calling from North End, Halifax. I'm calling to say that what makes me happy at this time of year is getting to put anything that's growing into the ground, into a pot or right into the ground. So I have some herbs in this year. And some wave petunias in boxes on my porch. And I'm going to put some more things in as it gets warmer. And that's what makes me happy. Thank you.
0: And thank you, Noreen. Good luck with your growing season. Gardeners across the province are nodding in agreement, I'm sure.
1: Yeah, I wonder if Noreen has any tips on when it comes to peppers. Anyway, also got a note from our buddy Don Fletcher in downtown New Salem. 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This makes me feel happy at this time of year.
0: And that was from Don Fletcher in downtown New Salem. So what makes you happy at this time of year? 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Or send us an email, info

0: morning.halifax@cbc.ca. We have some new spring merch to give away, including CBC hats and crossbody bags, and a gift card to the local business of your choice, so you can spread the happiness around. We'll keep the happiness going until the end of the week, so get those entries in. Well, time now to head to the newsroom. Brian Ray is waiting. Good morning, Brian.
1: Hi, Carolyn. A case that was in front of Halifax

0: But the two parties have now come to a deal outside of court. The terms have been kept confidential. An American company says it wants to bring a billion-dollar complex to Halifax that includes a CFL-sized stadium, but the location they wanted near the Halifax Stanfield Airport is no longer an option. That's according to the owners of that land, who says the two groups met last year and decided not to move forward. And we'll hear about how firefighters in North Sydney rescued a service dog from a burning apartment earlier this week, and we'll hear more on all of that in our 8:30 newscast.
1: Yeah, thanks, Brian. In our last traffic hit, I thought there might be an issue on the McKay Bridge, Dartmouth bound, but a listener wrote in to say it's just sightseers. Now, I have no idea how they knew that. Maybe they had, large binoculars or something. Regardless, the slowdown on the McKay Bridge to Dartmouth is gone, and thank you for that call. However, we do have a collision on Highway 107 inbound near Exit 17. That's the Preston exit. That collision just passed Exit 17 on the 107. And right now we have pretty decent sized backups on the 107 inbound. So make sure you're ready to slow down. You might want to even consider taking another route. And just as I look at the traffic map, I'm also seeing a collision pop up on the Magazine Hill. Not sure if it's inbound or outbound, but certainly looking busier on the Magazine Hill around Akerley Boulevard. If you do see any issues there, be sure to let us know what you're seeing on our traffic line when you call it at 902-222-3802.
2: Thanks, Matt. Coming up after the news, a mystery solved after more than a century. We'll have more on how a previously unidentified war grave turned out to belong to a Canadian soldier with ties to Cape Breton. And we'll hear about a national conference on AI this week in Halifax. That's all coming up. I'm Carolyn Ray, filling in for Portia Clark. Talk to you after the news.

It's Wednesday, May 27th. Still to come, unknown no more. We'll hear about the story of a previously unidentified soldier buried in northern France and his connection to Nova Scotia. And people in the AI industry are meeting this week in Halifax to plan for the future. We'll hear some of what they'll talk about.

0: And Matt Brand is with me this morning. Hi there, Matt.
1: Hey, Carolyn. Rainy out there to start. Some of us are getting more plant food than others right now. Tina's forecast calling for mainly cloudy with periods of light rain to start our day. Just a trace amount of rain in the west, but more like 5 millimeters, or at least up to 5 millimeters in the eastern mainland. But skies will clear later this morning, only for the cloud to come back later this afternoon. And southwest winds are going to be 20, gusting to 40 with a high of 14 degrees for today. Right now, 6 in Truro, 11 in Wolfville, and 7 in Eastern Passage. And Tina will have more on the weather after the 8:30 news. In traffic, a couple collisions on the board this morning. One is on Highway 107 inbound, right next to exit 17. That's the Preston exit. And we do have pretty big backups on the 107 inbound. It's also slow on Highway 7 as folks try to get on to the 107. Also a collision on Highway 207 near Seaforth. I am seeing reports of a roll over there. Now traffic isn't busy on the 207 near Seaforth, but you should avoid it for now. And I thought we might have an issue on the Magazine Hill, but listener Alex wrote in to say, and I quote, "That's just volume, volume, volume."

0: William, thank you for the call. Alex, of course, if anyone else sees any issues on the roads, even if it's just volume, you can give us a shout on the traffic line. 902-222-3802.
1: All right. Thanks, Matt. Brian Ray has news headlines. Hi, Brian.
2: Hi, Carolyn. The town of New Glasgow has come to a settlement with an Ontario woman over a case that was in front of Halifax Supreme Court last week. It stemmed from an incident outside a festival 4 years ago with the woman alleging that local police had used excessive force. The terms of the settlement have been kept confidential. An American company says it wants to build a stadium in Halifax, but the property they had targeted does not appear to be an option anymore. The group that owns the land near the Halifax Stanfield Airport says the two parties did speak, but decided not to move ahead. And it was a close call for a service dog in North Sydney on Monday. The dog was stuck in the third floor of an apartment building that caught fire, but there was a happy ending to this story, and we'll tell you more about it coming up at 8:30.
1: All right. Thanks, Brian. Well, as you may have heard in the news, the Canadian Forces and D&D have identified a Canadian soldier who died during World War I and who was buried in a previously unidentified grave in France. His name was Sergeant Norman Harold McLennan, and his family is connected to Cape Breton. Sergeant McLennan was with the Royal Canadian Regiment and was killed in action in 1916. The CBC's Anna Rack spoke with Alexandra McKinnon, a historian with the Department of National Defense.
3: So Sergeant McLennan's early life is a little bit tricky to trace. From his records, we know that he was a career soldier. So he enlisted in the Royal Canadian Regiment in 1905. And at the time, he said he was born in Montreal, but he gave a few different dates of birth, and we haven't been able to track down that information specifically. But we know that his family was from Cape North in Cape Breton, and that his dad, John McLennan, grew up on a homestead in the big Intervale Cape North, where his grandfather had settled after leaving a village in the Highlands of Scotland. We know his parents were John and Elizabeth McLennan, and that Sergeant McLennan, or Norman, was the oldest of six siblings.
4: What was his military background really like?
3: So Sergeant McLennan is the first career soldier that we've identified. So he is serving with the Royal Canadian Regiment long before the First World War breaks out. He enlisted with the Royal Canadian Regiment in Quebec on the 13th of April, 1905. When the First World War breaks out, the Royal Canadian Regiment actually becomes the first Canadian unit to serve outside of Canada during the conflict. But they actually head to Bermuda. They're involved in garrison duty there, relieving members of the British Permanent Force for service on the Western Front. And so Sergeant McLennan served in Bermuda, and then he heads to the Western Front in late 1915 with other members of the Royal Canadian Regiment. We know that he serves on the Western Front for nearly a year. He's involved in various actions across the Western Front. But on the 8th of October 1916, the Canadian Corps is involved in a battle called the Battle of the Ancre Heights, which is part of the broader Battle of the Somme. We know that the Royal Canadian Regiment is one of eight Canadian battalions tasked with capturing Regina Trench. So that's the name of a strategically important German defensive position, fortifying the high ground there. And during that attack, members of the RCR advance into Regina Trench, but they're attacked from all sides. They're unable to move forward. And ultimately, surviving members are driven out of Regina Trench. And we know that as a retreat takes place, some wounded men are ultimately retrieved by search parties, but only 140 members of that unit were fit for service the next day. And among the missing after that action was Sergeant McLennan.
4: Wow. So, yes, I saw that he was marked as wounded, and then he was marked as wounded and missing, and then much later on pronounced dead. So what else? Do you know anything else about really how that all happened?
3: Yeah, so we have very little information about his actual death. We know that he's killed in action, but what we do know is based partially on the recovery location. So when this unknown soldier was found in the immediate post-war battlefield clearances, he was found in a location consistent with the medical evacuation process. And that would make sense based on that information that he's reported wounded and then wounded and missing. It seems as if he dies in the process of being evacuated from the battlefield. But ultimately, for one reason or another, his body is lost. And while he's identified as an unknown sergeant of the Royal Canadian Regiment at the time, that direct connection to Sergeant McLennan isn't made. And when this case was brought forward to us, part of our work is determining not only that this grave could be that of Sergeant McLennan, but that there's no one else who could be buried there. This research is based exclusively on historical research.

0: research, so it's important that we be as thorough as possible. And in this instance, we were able to determine that no one else could be buried in that grave.
1: Alexandra McKinnon is a historian with the Department of National Defense. She was speaking with the CBC's Anna Rack. Anna also spoke with Kent Rogers, a relative of Sergeant McLennan. Rogers lives in Cincinnati, Ohio.
2: Well, my grandmother and my great-grandmother and grandfather were McLennans. They came over from Scotland and to Nova Scotia. And eventually they moved on from there, but certainly there's that tie to Nova Scotia and Cape Breton.
3: So how did it feel for you to really hear about such a distant relative being identified?
2: Well, I was very surprised, and I have an older sister, and we were both surprised. Neither of us had heard any thing from our grandmother or our great-grandparents regarding this. And but we've been able to document the fact that they were listed as next of kin for Sergeant McLennan.
3: Wow. So you've never heard of Sergeant McLennan before until now?
2: No.
3: Is there anything that about Sergeant McLennan's story that really fascinated you?
2: Certainly. Just the connection to my great grandparents and to my grandmother, and I was, of course, fascinated by the family tie. And it looks like Sergeant McLennan would be a distant cousin of mine. My wife and I are planning to go over for the to France for the ceremony at the Courcelette Cemetery on October 8th, which would be the 110th anniversary of Sergeant McLennan's death. There will be a new headstone that will be engraved, because right now it's a headstone of an unidentified sergeant, and it will be, a headstone with his name on it.
3: So how are you feeling about going on that whole journey all the way across the pond?
2: Well, starting to make plans now, and we're pretty excited about it, actually. And in one journey we'll be able to not only connect with Sergeant McLennan's role in World War I, but also journey over to Normandy area for the World War II landings that we never have had a chance to visit. So it's going to be an interesting trip.
1: Kent Rogers is a distant relative of Sergeant Norman Harold McLennan. He was speaking with the CBC's Anna Rack. The Canadian Armed Forces and DND recently announced that Sergeant McLennan is the previously unknown soldier buried in Courcelette British Cemetery in northern France.
4: Well, we're going to start in traffic because we got a second opinion on the Magazine Hill. A previous caller thought the Magazine Hill was busy just because of volume, but another listener has since called and says there's definitely a collision on the Magazine Hill. Actually, they say there are three vehicles involved and police are on the scene, so it is looking pretty busy on the Magazine Hill inbound right now. If you're going towards Burnside, I would definitely take Highway 107 to Burnside instead, and thank you for that call. Now, we also have a collision on Highway 107 near Preston, and the backups there are getting huge. So that collision is on the 107 inbound right next to exit 7. That's the Preston exit. And yeah, as I mentioned, huge backups there right now, so I would avoid that if you can. And as far as our weather, rainy day out there right now. Tina's forecast calling for periods of light rain to start, just a trace amount in the west, but up to 5 millimeters in the eastern mainland. Skies will clear a little later this morning, only for the cloud to come back this afternoon, though. And southeast winds 20, gusting to 40 with a high of 14. Right now, 6 degrees in Masstown, 11 degrees in Gaspro, and 7 degrees in Cole Harbour.
1: Halifax will host a national conference on AI over the next 2 days. AICon Canada will focus on AI in the public interest. Mike Davis is the CEO of the consultancy firm Davis Peer, which organized the conference. Welcome back to Information Morning.
5: Thanks very much, Carolyn, for having me.
1: Mike, how did you end up hosting a national AI conference in Halifax?
5: Yeah, thanks for the question. So AICon is a property and a conference that's been run in Belfast actually for a number of years. And our parent company, Kainos, which is a main contributor of that, when we got involved with them, we thought it would be a good opportunity to bring that to Canada and reframe it a little bit to talk about AI and the public good.
1: And so how did you end up choosing Halifax when you were looking at hosting it in Canada?
5: Yeah, I mean, Davis Pierce based in Halifax, and Kainos, our parent company, has offices in both Toronto and Halifax. And we thought it would be a good opportunity to perhaps host a national conference outside of the usual suspects in Ontario.
1: Why do we need a conference on AI?
5: Well, there are many, many conferences on AI these days. I think many of them that we've observed have focused a lot on the technology side of things, of which there's still lots to figure out and learn. I think specifically we thought that we needed a conference on AI and the public good to sort of change the conversation a little bit. So many of the speakers and participants, while they do understand the technology side of things, they really come from more of a public policy and leadership background. So we've got a few themes within the conference. We want to talk about sovereignty. We want to talk about shaping the future of work, and want to talk about AI and the public good and the role that the public service has to play. I think we all think that it's those types of topics that aren't probably getting enough conversation as the technology is moving at such a rapid pace.
1: Can you talk a little bit more about the kind of people who will be there?
5: Yeah, absolutely. I mean, we're really excited about the speakers that we've got. It's a great collection of people from the public service, people from the startup community and business community, and also civil society as well. So we've got a few folks from the provincial government. So our Minister of Cybersecurity and Digital Solutions, Jill Balser, will be kicking us off. We've also got the Deputy Minister, Jen LaPlante, who's responsible for that portfolio. We've got the Minister of Technology and Innovation from Alberta, Nate Glubish, will be joining as well, and they've done some really interesting things. Scott McKenna from Nova Scotia Health will be there. Matt Cooper, who's the CEO of Volta, what Volta's done to kind of reframe their business model around AI has been really, really interesting. And folks like Justin Scaini, who's an executive VP with Kids Help Phone, will be there as well. So we think a really good cross section from all three sectors.
1: You talk about harnessing AI in ways that serve the public good, but there is a lot of resistance to AI, especially among young people who look at the environmental impacts, they look at the job impacts, things like that. How do you think that, you know, how do you overcome issues like that, that where people are opposed to it?
5: Yeah, it's a great question and an important one. You know, the bottom line is that AI is here. There are huge potential benefits of harnessing AI, and there are risks as well, just like with, you know, any technological advancement that has come. And I think how we deal with them is that we have open conversations. We don't avoid these technological advancements because, you know, they are happening. And I think the important thing is that we don't let them happen to us, but we have dialogue like this with people from all sectors. To figure out how we can productively shape the direction so that we can get the most benefits and while managing as many of the risks, and there are risks, but while managing as many of those risks as possible. So really just having those open dialogues. And then I was laughing with one of my colleagues earlier this week because I tend to not love going to conferences because, you know, our company very much is about action. And I think one of the things that we want to do is, yes, have the dialogue and the discussion with a lot of great speakers, but have this just be sort of the end of the beginning around this movement for around AI for public good and spur some action after the conference.
1: And can you talk a little bit more about that action that you're hoping to start?
5: Yeah, absolutely. I think government, you know, requires is doing some great things and requires some sort of support and from from civil society.

0: society so that they can understand where people's concerns are and where the best places are for government to get involved. I think we also have a responsibility as the private sector to be thinking about how AI can be not a tool to reduce cost and have displacement of workers, but really how to support them to do their jobs better, and hopefully we can harness it as a tool to support things like mitigating climate change, improving healthcare, and hopefully being able to better distribute some of the benefits of AI more equitably.
1: Well, Mike, good luck with the conference. Thanks for talking to us about it.
0: Really appreciate the time. Thanks very much.
1: That is Mike Davis. He is the CEO of Davis Peer.
2: And just checking in on traffic, and you probably want to avoid the Magazine Hill right now. And you also want to avoid Highway 107 near Preston. So let's start with the Magazine Hill. We do have backups in both directions, not far from Akerley Boulevard. A caller told us a 3-car collision happened there, and there are police on the scene. So you want to avoid the Magazine Hill right now. Maybe take the 107 to Burnside instead. Now to Highway 107 near Preston. We have a collision right at exit 17 with huge backups on the 107 inbound because of that. So those huge backups there right now, you want to avoid Highway 107 inbound if you're approaching Preston. Also, staying on Highway 107, we have big slowdowns near Montague Gold Mines if you're headed towards exit 14. I know they've been doing some blasting in the area with closures of the highway, so that might be the cause for that. Of course, if you see anything else happening in traffic, you can always give us a call on the traffic line, 902-222-3802.

0: table. Jason Brunt is president of Clayton Developments, part of the group that owns that land. He says they met with Ridgehaven about the idea last year, but decided not to move ahead.
1: So that's kind of where we sit right now, is that just the details and the data that would be required to proceed with a project of that magnitude was never fully completed. So we basically decided to move on and use the land for other purposes.
0: CBC News has reached out to Ridgehaven but has not received a response. Yesterday, Halifax Mayor Andy Fillmore said he met with Ridgehaven last month, but it was an early conversation and no plans are currently before the city. The number of Nova Scotia youth playing baseball is rising, but some local associations are struggling to find places to play. Ethan Hunt has this story.
2: The Dartmouth District Minor Baseball Association has been forced to turn away youth looking to pick up the game. Since 2021, youth baseball participation in Nova Scotia has gone up 65%. But according to the association's president, Jeff Van Mulligan, the infrastructure hasn't followed suit.
3: It's really put us into a logistical bind.
2: The association is home to around 1,600 youth in six different regional clubs. Van Mulligan thinks a larger complex with multiple fields would bridge the gap.
3: They have 14 fields in Moncton. The post I shared on Facebook was from Kamloops, BC. Again, another dozen fields all in one space. The HRM can totally do that. They need to make the space available for us.
2: City Council says it's not that simple. Tony Mancini is the councillor for Dartmouth East Burnside. He sees the need for an upgrade.
4: Look, I'm a big baseball guy. You'll see me on the baseball field supporting the local teams, especially the kids. I think our youth, as we grow and the city continues to grow, we need to make sure there's lots of facilities for our youth, and we do have a shortage of them right now.
2: The association and City Council plan to discuss what comes next. Ethan Hunt, CBC News, Dartmouth.
0: And a service dog in North Sydney had a close call earlier this week. The dog was stuck on the third floor of an apartment building that caught fire. Samuel Morant reports on what happened next.
5: North Sydney's fire department received a call about an apartment fire Monday afternoon. They arrived shortly after. Fire crews helped one person out of the building. Then someone passing by pointed out the dog. Fire Chief Lloyd McIntosh says the dog was poking his head out through the hole in the wall.
6: He appeared on the third floor, and he stuck his head out through one of the walls, which was kind of nice. He didn't bark at us, but he said, "Hey, I'm here. Come get me."
5: Deputy Fire Chief Kevin Wall then climbed the ladder to take a look. He says not knowing how big it was, he sent crew members up through the burning structure to approach it from behind and take it down through the building.
7: We got him there. He got a little nervous, and he decided he wanted to keep coming. I held on to him as tight as I could. And we got him turned around and got him back inside.
5: It was brought to the vet to get checked out. Deputy Wall says, aside from some singed whiskers, it was a healthy dog.
7: Some people say it's just an animal, but an animal means the world to a lot of people. So it feels good.
5: Within the hour, it was reunited with his owner, Samuel Morant, CBC News, North Sydney.
0: And that's the news.
8: Thank you, Brian. Well, we've been reporting a couple collisions this morning in pretty busy areas of the Magazine Hill, inbound to Burnside, not far from Akerley Boulevard, and on Highway 107 inbound near Exit 17. That's the Preston exit. In both those spots, collisions are causing huge backups, so you want to avoid them both right now. And last check on the bridges, the Cirque is backed up to the Burnside Drive exit if you're headed towards the McKay Halifax bound, and the McDonald is busy from one side to the other. So both bridges are equally sticky at the moment.
9: All right, thanks, Matt. And Tina's back with one last look at weather. Hi, Tina.
10: Hi. Yeah, we have some rain, and it's pretty, higher intensity rain through northern Nova Scotia, right along the Cobequid Pass. So I'm sure that's slowing a lot of folks down there. And the showers are persistent into Antigonish, Pictou County, and Guysborough County, and starting to see the showers at least tapering off in the west. There could be some sunny breaks, I think, through the Annapolis Valley. Temperature should hit around 20 degrees today, but around 14 along the eastern seaboard of Nova Scotia. And a little bit cooler in the eastern mainland through to Cape Breton, only because the clouds are going to stay thicker here for the better part of the day. Once these clouds start moving away, there's another cloud deck that comes in this afternoon and this evening to replace this cloud deck, and that will bring us more chances for showers and fog patches overnight. And tomorrow looks like a soggy day with periods of rain and cooler temperatures.
9: All right, bundle up. Thanks, Tina.
10: You're welcome.
9: And be sure to tune in to Maritime Noon later today. On the phone in, they're asking, what are you doing to protect your house from wildfires? That's it for us. I'm Carolyn Ray. Have a good one.

thing. They need to get out of each other's way and let each side do what they could do, practically speaking, to weaken Hezbollah. Israel's policies, though, thus far, are just playing into Hezbollah's hands again and again, and that is very tragic and pointless and wrong.

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1: You don't go from one case a few weeks ago to hundreds and hundreds of cases this quickly. I am concerned about the next few weeks and the next few months. And I'm also concerned about the fact that this is in a really tough region.
0: Dr. Craig Spencer knows firsthand what it is like to fight Ebola. He contracted the virus himself while treating patients in West Africa in 2014. He'll talk about what we know about this strain of the virus, a particularly concerning one, and why he believes we are ill-prepared to contain it. That is coming up in about 6 minutes. I am Catherine Cullen, sitting in for Matt Galloway, and you are listening to The Current. Please stay with us.

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0: 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The CBC News is next. Coming up in an hour, it's Q.
4: Colm Tabin wrote the novel Brooklyn. That movie was nominated for an Oscar. He got to go to the ceremony, but didn't get to go to the main part because he didn't write the screenplay. He'll tell you there is a very big difference between the red carpet and the linoleum. He'll be here today with that story and a new collection of short stories.
5: This is CBC News. 9 o'clock in the morning. I'm Brian Ray. This is the CBC serving Nova Scotia. Here's what's making news. Details about a large-scale deal for Canadian LNG to be shipped to Germany are expected later this morning. Mark Carney is set to speak with media in about an hour's time, and Georgie Smythe explains what we know so far.
6: We look forward to celebrating the formal announcement of this with the NISCA.
7: BC Premier David Eby is upbeat on news of an agreement for a German company to buy tons of liquid natural gas from Solisens LNG, a proposed floating export facility about 80 kilometres north of Prince Rupert. It's being developed in partnership with NISCA Nation alongside Canadian and US gas producers. Eby was keen to tout the news at a Western Premier's press conference alongside Alberta leader Danielle Smith, who's still trying to secure private investment for her proposed oil pipeline.
6: It really reflects what is possible when we work together. And I am so glad to see the federal government joining us.
7: Eby told media BC has issued the permit Solisens LNG needs, but other regulatory and court challenges lay ahead. It still needs final investment approval from its backers. Georgie Smythe, CBC News, Vancouver.
5: An international tribunal is investigating Canada's role related to residential schools. Witnesses and survivors have provided testimony over the past 2 days. Joy Spear Chief Morris has this update.
8: Six of us were transferred into the mush hole, and I was six at the time.

Appears we're having some technical difficulties with that one. Nova Scotia's long-term care worker strike is now into its sixth week, and as it drags on, some family

0: happens a lot that the things that I say relate to other people. I was in Minneapolis 2 weeks ago, and a lady in the audience left a post-it note to give to the staff to give to me. And she said, as a Korean American in Minnesota, also with a Caucasian husband and child, I laughed so much and it brought me healing. Like, wow. And I don't want to at all purport that I'm doing God's work. I'm not doing this for charity. Again, I want to be profitable, but I enjoy it immensely. But if I also can offer people like these feelings and experiences, oh my God, like what a great combination of things. So that's it.
1: Nice to meet you.
0: Oh, nice to meet you.
1: Thank you so much for coming in. I really like talking to you.
0: Same. Thank you so much.
1: From Vancouver by way of Toronto, that is Julie Kim. You can find her podcast, Bothered, wherever you get your podcasts. Julie's on tour. She's going to be in Charlottetown, Prince Edward Island on June 5th, in Edmonton, Alberta on June 18th, as more shows in the Atlantic provinces in August. Go to juliekimcomedy.com for more. Coming up after this, the award-winning choreographer and dancer Jira Wolf will be here. Ballet is, as we all know, I think, an art of precision. How straight can you stand up? How straight can you extend your arms? How high can you lift your leg? Dancers are, this is drilled into their heads from the time they are essentially like 3 or 4 or 5 years old when they start dancing. And Jira Wolf has to go in with these trained dancers and say, hey, relax, take it easy, be yourself. That's a hard feat. He'll be here to tell feet, get it? He'll be here to tell you all about that and about his new show, Kismet. It's after this on Q.
2: It's 10:30. Good morning. I'm Brian Ray. The rain is continuing to move eastward this hour. At the moment, it's covering northern parts of the mainland from Amherst to Antigonish and into Port Hawkesbury. It is 6 degrees in Antigonish, 7 at Halifax Stanfield Airport, and the hot spot at the moment is Shelburne at 18 degrees. The RCMP say a 28-year-old woman from the Bridgewater area who was wanted on a province-wide warrant has been arrested. Dominique Eichel is charged with several firearms-related offenses. Police are thanking the public for information that led to the arrest. Halifax saw a 2% increase in hotel and short-term rental room nights booked last year, according to the latest annual report from Discover Halifax. The province surpassed 2 million room nights sold for the first time in 2025. And Canada is negotiating with Swedish company Saab to purchase surveillance aircraft. Mark Carney is right now speaking to media in Ottawa. Quick look at the forecast from Tina Simpkin. Increasing clouds as we get into the afternoon with some more showers. Could be 5 to 10 millimeters of rain all told. Highs around 14 on the mainland, closer to 7 in Cape Breton. Southeasterly wind, 20 gusting to 40 kilometers an hour. Tonight, more clouds and showers, lows between 4 and 7.
1: I'm Tom Power. You're listening to Q. Have you ever wanted something so badly you felt like it was meant to be? A job you really wanted, but you didn't get. Someone you loved, who didn't love you back. A dream that you chased for years, but eventually you just kind of had to let go of it. You gave yourself completely to something or someone, and it didn't happen. And what's left after that? What do you do when the thing that was meant for you turns out it wasn't? That's what's at the heart of the Canadian dancer and choreography, Jira Wolf's new ballet, Kismet. Striving to get something you want, something that feels like destiny, and then not getting it. Jira is originally from Toronto. He's lived and worked all over the country as a dancer and choreographer. He's known for his deeply emotional, incredibly physical work. He's choreographed for the Royal Winnipeg Ballet, for Canada's National Ballet School, has been awarded the Dora for Outstanding Original Choreography. Jira's new ballet, Kismet, is a world premiere. It doesn't open until Friday. So I'd love to be able to tell you I saw it. I actually didn't get to see it. So I'm going to find out about this thing as you do. Jira stopped by the Q studio to tell you all about it. I started off by asking him, just like when you're a week away from a world ballet premiere, what's your day like?
3: It looks like a lot of planning because right now we're in that crunch time moment where really we get about an hour of full cast, you know, focus time on the work. And that's about it. So it's about really concentrating on what we can do within that hour.

great Sonny Rollins with The Bridge from the album of the same name from 1962. Before that, you heard a little bit of my conversation with Sonny from back in 2017. Sonny Rollins has died.

0: cycles spread so fast and it becomes just this whole pot that's being stirred constantly.
1: Yeah. I mean, and there's also discourse in the middle about just like what it means to present this very cleaned up aesthetic with no context about, mm-hmm. you know, the Riot Girl era and what that was about. But I mean, I could honestly talk about this with you forever. but just, you know, very, very quickly, I'm just wondering, there's this idea that there's bots behind this. Could you just, mm-hmm. in a very quick, just tell me, does that ring true to you?
0: It's very possible. I think what we're seeing, especially on the platform X, is that we have seen an uptick in a lot of bot accounts that exist for engagement purposes and engagement mining. And it was proven more very recently that the artist Chapel Roan had sort of bots.
1: I got to leave it there with you. Yeah. Sorry, Brittany. But yeah. Brittany Spanos is a freelance music journalist in New York. And that's it for the podcast today. You can listen to Commotion anytime. I'm Emil Niazi sitting in for El Amin Abdel Mahmoud. Thanks for listening.
2: It's 11:30. Good morning. I'm Brian Ray. The rain is now mostly in the northeast. It's falling heavily in Guysborough County at the moment. Temperatures are in the mid to upper teens on the south shore, but much of the province is still between 6 and 9 degrees. It's been a busy morning for news out of Ottawa. Mark Carney has announced that his government is in negotiations with Swedish company Saab to purchase new GlobalEye surveillance planes. The Prime Minister says the deal will also involve Bombardier and will create around 3,000 jobs in Canada. Carney also thanked Stephen Guilbeault for his service. The former environment minister is set to announce his resignation as a member of parliament later today. And federal energy minister Tim Hodgson is in BC. He's set to announce details of a major LNG deal between Canada and Germany. That's in about an hour's time. A floating export facility off the coast of Prince Rupert has been proposed. Quick look at Tina Simpkins' forecast for today. Increasing clouds this afternoon with more showers. Could be 5 to 10 millimeters of rain. Highs around 14 for the mainland, more like 7 in Cape Breton. Southeasterly wind 20 gusting to 40 kilometers an hour. Tonight, more clouds and showers. Similar conditions tomorrow with slightly cooler temperatures.
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6: I'm Molly Siegel with CBC's audio documentary unit, and this is Storylines. The 2025-2026 backcountry ski season was a deadly one in some parts of the world. In Canada, 13 people died in avalanche-related incidents. Now that's about the annual average, but in Europe, 143 people died. Up from the average of 100 fatalities a season, and 23 people in the U.S. All of this has some people wondering, how is climate change affecting backcountry conditions skiers are venturing out into? And how are skiers rethinking their own relationship with risk? I spoke to scientists and avalanche survivors to find out. Here's my documentary, Avalanche.
7: It's like an absolute bucket list trip, like ultimate adventure.
6: Earlier this year, Hannah Hughes traveled from her home in Whistler, BC to Norway. Part of the trip would include skiing in the backcountry.
8: We met early in the morning and we had a decent avalanche forecast.
6: This is Michelle Kaditz. On an April day in 2018, she set out with two friends in Banff National Park.
8: Good weather, bluebird day. And it was really cold overnight.
9: I was dreading going to work. And I said to myself, wow, you know, I'll make it till Friday and then I'll move on from this operation.
6: That morning of dread for Ken Wiley was back in January 2003.

0: games on CBC Television. 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

0: It's 1:30 right now, cloudy and 9 degrees in Halifax. We've got a light rain shower and plus 5 in Sydney. Cloudy and 13 in Fredericton and cloudy and 9 degrees in Charlottetown. I'm Cassie Williams. Here's what's making news. It has been a busy day for news out of Ottawa. Mark Carney has announced that his government is in negotiations with Swedish company Saab to purchase new global eye surveillance planes. The Prime Minister says the deal will also involve Bombardier, which will create around 3,000 jobs in Canada. Carney also thanks Stephen Guilbeault for his service. The former environment minister is set to announce his resignation as a member of parliament later today. Federal Energy Minister Tim Hodgson is in BC today. He's announcing details of a major LNG deal between Canada and Germany. A floating export facility off the coast of Prince Rupert has been proposed. And Nova Scotia Premier Tim Houston is shuffling his cabinet today, giving up the energy portfolio. Regional news at 2 o'clock. Here's the forecast from Tina Simkin. Tonight, mostly cloudy skies with showers. We've got lows between 6 and 11 degrees with light easterly winds and fog patches overnight. Tomorrow morning, fog patches, mainly cloudy with showers throughout the day. Highs between 9 and 17, easterly winds 20, gusting to 40 kilometers per hour. Cloudy weather continues on Friday with a chance of showers, highs between 6 and 16 degrees. Things are looking a bit sunnier for the weekend.
1: Welcome back to Bookends. I'm Matea Roach. What's something you've inherited? When we think about inheritance, we often might think about land or money or jewelry, tangible things. But Jane Park's debut novel, Inheritance, isn't only about the material things that are passed down to us. She's interested in the non-tangible legacies, the stories and hurt and resilience. Inheritance tells the story of Anne Kim, a woman who should have it all. She has a high-powered job as a tax lawyer in New York, a nice apartment, the perfect boyfriend. She's the pride of the family to her parents, Korean immigrants who settled in the Canadian prairies and worked day and night to keep the family afloat. But when her father's death sends her back to Alberta, Anne is forced to confront the unhappiness and stifling expectations behind her immigrant success story. Author Jane Park lives in Calgary, but she joins me in studio in Toronto for this interview. Jane, thanks so much for coming in today.
2: Thank you for inviting me.
1: You've said before that while you were writing this book, you were drawn to the voice of an unhappy tax lawyer, which is an interesting voice to feel drawn to. Can you tell me a bit about Anne and where we meet her at the start of the story?
2: Sure. So my novel is a dual timeline. There is a present day tense of 2014-2015, which is when Anne is the unhappy tax lawyer. And there's also a childhood timeline, which is coming of age in the 80s and the 90s. So in the present timeline, her father has just passed and she is a successful tax lawyer. But when she returns back to Edmonton for the father's funeral, she kind of goes back into her childhood and that helps her kind of become a different person in the present tense.
1: I know there's a few similarities between you and Anne, although you are very distinctly not your main character. But you did also grow up in some small towns around the same time and also spent some time working in New York. What is your relationship to Anne as a character?
2: When I lived in New York, I wasn't a lawyer, but there was a point in my life where all my friends were lawyers. And I just noticed these trends and, you know, people look at them and they're like, what a success story. You know, their parents were small business owners and they went to the right school and they became this successful person. And yet that success comes at a cost. So through Anne, I wanted to put in my observations of that immigrant kid, those tropes that I saw growing up. You know, there's a kind of learned ruthlessness that Anne has acquired to get to where she is. And I just wanted to explore that.
1: Mm-hmm. I want to go back a bit and deal with that earlier part of the dual timeline because we spend time in a very different environment than this kind of like, okay, now Anne is a high-powered lawyer who's working in Manhattan and has returned to Alberta. Anne grows up in a small Alberta town where her parents are running a grocery store. And as you say, it is kind of this, not trope, but like real lived reality that a lot of people experience of, you know, the immigrant sort of small business owners. Anne's family experiences a great degree of racism in their town, but her parents are kind of reluctant to acknowledge it and almost are like glad in a way that they're some of the only immigrants initially in this town that they're living in. Can you tell me a little bit about that dynamic?
2: So a lot of the racist elements in my novel

This is CBC News. It's 2 o'clock. Good afternoon. I'm Cassie Williams. Here's what's making news this hour. Nova Scotia Premier Tim Houston is shuffling his cabinet. Swearing-in ceremony took place at Province House this afternoon. Cabinet will increase by four as three MLAs return to ministerial positions. Tory Rushton is back in charge of natural resources.

0: from Houston.
1: Marco's done an incredible job as ministerial assistant. He really understands the file, so I'm really, really, really pleased. It's time for him now.
0: Houston says he'll continue to be the province's ambassador on growing the economy and travel and help other ministers as necessary. But NDP leader Claudia Chender thinks the headline is that Houston has been unable

0: Energy Minister.
1: The changes announced today do not include anyone leaving cabinet. Instead, each new minister takes over a file from a colleague who is carrying multiple portfolios. Michael Gorman, CBC News at Province House.
2: Canada is negotiating to buy new early warning surveillance aircraft from Saab. It's opting for the Swedish aerospace giant over a design offered by the U.S. competitor Boeing. Tom Perry reports.
3: We're beginning to move ahead with ambitious major investments for our defense and security.
4: Speaking to defense contractors at a conference in Ottawa, Prime Minister Mark Carney made it official. Canada has chosen the Swedish firm Saab for the purchase of a new fleet of military surveillance planes.
3: I'm pleased to announce that Canada has entered into negotiations to procure Saab's airborne early warning and control aircraft.
4: Saab's Global Eyes aircraft can track objects up to 650 kilometers away. It's built on a Bombardier 6500 executive jet, which is manufactured in Toronto. The Air Force had planned to acquire up to six early warning aircraft for both domestic and overseas operations. The U.S. firm Boeing was also in the running for this contract. Carney has pledged to make Canada's military less reliant on American equipment. Tom Perry, CBC News, Ottawa.
2: A proposal from the firefighters union in Sydney cannot be approved at the administration level, according to Cape Breton Regional Municipality's Director of Fire Services. Mark Batten says the decision to use paid firefighters to support volunteer departments would have to be made by elected representatives.
5: With what I understand the union has proposed, which would be an increased staffing of four people on a truck, that obviously has budget implications, and council would have to, one, decide if that's the way they wish to go, but two, the funds to cover those wages.
2: Earlier this week, the union suggested staging career firefighters in rural areas as a way to provide more uniform services. Not all volunteer departments cover motor vehicle accidents or take medical calls. Benton says a review of CBRM's fire service is underway. And in New Brunswick, a group that advocates for the well-being of low-income New Brunswickers is not happy with the government's plans for NB power reforms. The government says it's going to act on all 50 recommendations made by a panel of experts. But Sean Dow of Acorn says none of those call for immediate financial relief for those struggling to pay their power bills.
6: We're not getting a sense that this is going to be addressed at all at any time soon. We did send letters to Susan Holt and to Renee Legacy, but at the moment they said they're just looking at the problem. So we don't feel at this point that any real positive result for lower income earners and middle income people in New Brunswick has been really truly addressed.
2: Dow says what's needed in short order are a residential rate freeze, a low-income energy rebate program, and a program to help pay for home energy efficiency upgrades. The recommendations that are included are a broad review of government policies dealing with poverty. And that is the CBC News to this hour.
7: Thanks, Cassie, and hello, Nova Scotia. I'm Vern Ramisar in for Jeff Douglas, and you're now on Main Street. Coming up, it's been 20 years of Facebook and Twitter, social media that changed the world. We'll have a conversation about these apps, where they were then and where they are now in our lives. Also on the program, Premier Houston has shuffled his cabinet. We'll talk about the changes. And we'll talk about something called rat sports. We'll also have music, traffic, news and weather all the way to 5:59 this afternoon. But first, let's take a look at the weather with the CBC Afternoon meteorologist, Ryan Snodden. It's something different every day, Ryan.
8: It really is, Vern. It really is. Today, it's, honestly, a little bit of a variable day, as expected. Temperatures are warmer and the sun is still, breaking through over western areas of the province. Not so much here, central eastern areas. Things are obviously a little cooler and unsettled. Looking at the radar right now, it's actually pretty quiet. We've got a couple of showers that have still been kicking around over eastern areas of the province, in particular Cape Breton and into Guysborough County, but overall not too bad there. But I mean, the temperature difference right now, as advertised, we knew it would be extreme, and the proof is in the pudding. So looking at Antigonish County right now, anywhere from

0: 5 to 8 degrees. Pictou County, anywhere from 8 to 10 degrees. Up into Colchester, Cumberland, 10 to 12. Down into the metro area, 8 to 10 degrees. And then we move west, I should say Lunenburg County, in around 10 to 12 degrees. And then the valley, things really warming up, anywhere from 15 in Wolfville to 18, 19 in Berwick. It's 23 in Annapolis Royal. It is, temperatures ranging between 16 in onshore winds for Yarmouth, but 24 inland. So it's, those western areas of the province are really not only enjoying the sunshine, but some very, very lovely temperatures.
1: I'm kind of shocked by that difference between the valley and here.
0: Yeah. Yeah. I mean, the sun is the maker or breaker this time of year. When the sun is shining, it's just so powerful this time of year. It can really warm things up. And when we've got the cool winds coming off the water elsewhere, that's also an influence. So we've got kind of these different influences battling things out, and we're at the mercy of the wind and the sun this time of year. So we're all going to be closer to a level playing field tomorrow. Still some differences, but not quite as stark. For tonight, we're going to be seeing mainly cloudy skies with a chance for some showers. The greatest chances are going to be after midnight into the morning hours tomorrow. 2 to 5 millimeters of rainfall in the east. Winds from the east to southeast, 10 to 20. Lows tonight of 6 to 10. For Thursday, it's cloudy skies with showers for most of the province, 5 to 10 millimeters. Steady rain, though, for eastern areas. So looking like even Colchester, Cumberland, but especially Pictou, Antigonish, into Guysborough, 10 to 20 millimeters of rain on the way there for tomorrow. Winds from the east to northeast tomorrow, 20 gusting to 40. Highs of 7 to 12 for most of the province, but 13 to 16 for Yarmouth and Shelburne counties. So you folks just on the outside of the cool bubble and still experiencing some closer to seasonal temperatures. Friday, we're looking at the eastern areas of the province, cloudy skies, scattered showers, highs of 5 to 8. In the west and central, temperatures will be anywhere from 9 to 13 under a mainly cloudy sky with a chance for showers. The weekend is looking quieter. So tracking a system that's coming in from the west, it does look like it will bring some clouds and certainly a chance for some showers late day for the Tri-County area into the South Shore. But it looks like for the most part, that's going to hold off until the evening and late afternoon, evening into the overnight. And then that system will kind of slide to our south on Sunday, which now Sunday kind of looks like a mainly cloudy day. Some chances for showers, especially along that Eastern Shore region as that system pulls away. Overall cool, and it does look like that cooler air will kind of hold in place, locked in place for Monday into Tuesday of next week. And then we're eventually going to break this pattern. This upper level trough bringing us the cold air will move out. It's all about timing, and right now it looks like maybe Wednesday into Thursday at this point. Kicking the can a little bit further down the road, Vern, but we'll get there. We'll get there, and it does look like once it pops, we will be back into the swing of things.
1: Something a little bit more seasonal,
0: perhaps. Yes.
1: Okay, thank you so much, Ryan.
0: Thank you.
1: Ryan Snodden is the CBC's afternoon meteorologist. He'll be back just after the 4:30 news with another weather update. And you can also see his full weather forecast on CBC Nova Scotia News at 6 o'clock on CBC Television or CBC Gem. And, of course, if you see anything on the roads we should know about, phone or text the traffic line 902-222-3802. It's 10 minutes after the hour right now, and it's time for the Wednesday edition of Canada's Ocean Playlist. Late yesterday afternoon, the gang at Music Nova Scotia shared the first round of showcasing acts that will be performing at Nova Scotia Music Week in Truro from November. Today on the playlist, we'll sort through the list. Up first on the list were names like Angel Girl, Bethany Reed, and these guys, Bill Ricky, from their Shoot the Moon EP, This is Nostalgia Blues.

From their 2025 album, I'm Tired, Bury with Peaches, before that Bill Ricci with Nostalgia Blues, just two of 23 acts announced yesterday to be performing as the first round of showcasing acts at Nova Scotia Music Week 2026. 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And a reminder, if you see anything in traffic, phone or text the traffic line at 902-222-3802. Well, let's keep the music going. Today, we're sorting through the list of recently announced artists and acts slated to be playing showcases at Nova Scotia Music Week in Truro this November. Up next, Dartmouth's Fiona Clancy from her debut EP, For What It's Worth, here is October.

That was Fool Me by Good Dear Good, coming up off their album, Sook. Before that, we heard the latest from Jamaican-Canadian singer-songwriter Koya States. That was her end of March release, Another Day. And kicking off that three-in-a-row playlist was Fiona Clancy with October. All three of those incredible talents were just announced yesterday in the very first round of showcasing acts for Nova Scotia Music Week 2026. Well, coming up between 3:30 and 4 here on Main Street, as AI-generated sermons, chatbot pastors, and digital religious influencers become more common, questions are being asked about how faith and artificial intelligence intersect. Hear from our technology columnist, Takara Small, coming up. And after the 4 o'clock news, we'll talk Nova Scotia provincial politics, as Premier Tim Houston shuffled his cabinet today. Well, it looks like we have enough time for at least one more track or two. Also announced to be playing a showcase at Nova Scotia Music Week this year is Julie Cunningham. Here she is with The Long Run.

0: Matt Elliott with Video Games on Main Street. Before Matt, a track from Julia Cunningham called The Long Run. Another couple of names added to the list of acts set to play showcases at Nova Scotia Music Week 2026. Serena Wu, The Bojums, The Orchids, and Young Stack. And more will also be there. To see the full list of names announced as the first round of showcasing acts at Nova Scotia Music Week 2026, head over to nsmw.ca/artists. Also, if you're planning on going this year, early bird delegate passes and festival wristbands are on sale now. And that's your playlist. Main Street is heard on the CBC Listen app and at 89.5 FM in New Glasgow. But now it's time to check in with Cassie Williams from the CBC Newsroom. What's happening, Cassie?
1: Hi, Vern. Well, nearly a year and a half after a woman died under suspicious circumstances in Bible Hill, a 49-year-old man from the town has been charged with murder. Yesterday, police arrested Lee Andrew McDonald and charged him with second-degree murder. Police say there is no evidence to suggest the woman's death was a case of intimate partner violence. Also in the news, Nova Scotia Premier Tim Houston shuffled his cabinet today. Houston's bringing in four new ministers in a move that includes him handing off responsibility for the energy portfolio. And a food bank in the Annapolis Valley is dealing with its fourth break-in within 2 months. The latest incident at the Berwick Food Bank happened on Sunday. And I'll have more news coming up at 4:30.
0: Thank you very much, Cassie. Cassie will be back as she's at 4:30 with the full local news forecast. And there's national and international news coming up at 4 o'clock. But before all that, it's time to speak through the glass to Rob Dublé.
2: Safest that way.
0: Well, they keep you there for a reason.
2: Yeah, it keeps me fresh. No, yeah, that's
0: probably
2: right.
0: Me, actually.
2: I treat it like the sneeze guard at Subway so that there's no transference.
0: Okay, and in terms of traffic,

0: Well, things are actually a little busier than I would have thought for this point in the afternoon. If you're coming into Halifax on the 111, you're going to get to that Victoria Road interchange, and then it's heavy right across the bridge down into the and through the Windsor Street Exchange. My assumption is that because of the construction that is happening as you're getting off the bridge, it's probably something happening in, related to that that is making things move a little bit slowly through there because there is no other sign of any incident or anything like that. So, you know, a couple minutes added to your commute moving through that area. And the same thing for traffic headed south on the 118. This is outside of the heavy traffic that we would normally talk about alongside Commodore Drive. So if you're heading south, you're passing that ramp that would take you up onto the 107. I think it's the one that says to get to Cole Harbor or Eastern Passage. There is a little bit of construction that is happening there alongside Lake Charles. So this would be before you get to Wright Avenue. It's in the red for a small stretch of roadway, so I don't want you to come up with that one too quickly, so just note that that one is there. And then if you are out towards Lower Sackville today, there is a report of an incident on Sackville Drive right around the intersection with Cobequid Road. That intersection is a bit busy, so just be careful moving through there and text us or call us if you have any information on what's happening. 902-222-3802.
1: Debate is growing over the role artificial intelligence is playing in some people's spiritual lives. This week, Pope Leo XIV warned of its risks, and his thoughts come as AI sermons, chatbot pastors, and digital religious influences become more common. It's all raising questions about the intersection of technology and religion. Our tech columnist, Takara Small, is here to share her thoughts on this. Hi, Takara.
2: Hi.
1: So what did the Pope say about artificial intelligence?
2: You know, it's definitely been making headlines around the globe. He talked about the cultural of power that surrounds AI. He talked a lot about his concerns regarding responsibility and ethical use. But the thing that stood out most to me as a tech, you know, journalist was that he actually advocated for slower adoption rates and more regulation. You know, for technology that is finding its way into almost every aspect of Canadians' lives, the fact that you have someone who is not just looked upon as a leader religiously, but also someone with quite prominence globally saying, perhaps we should slow down, perhaps this is a time we should not advocate and include this in so many parts of our lives. And for many people who thought this is perhaps the first time, you know, Pope Leo's talked about AI. It has not. He's spoken about this quite recently in many different formats. And the Vatican for years has also discussed this, seeing this as, you know, a new version, another iteration of the Industrial Revolution, which, as we all know, changed how labor and how we work and operate for, you know, decades after.
1: It's sort of interesting that the times we live in, that one of the world's oldest institutions is now sort of trying to tackle one of the world's newest developments.
2: Exactly. It's quite ironic. And I think because it's coming from someone of such high prominence, the fact that he's saying perhaps we should slow down, we should wait, there should be slower adoption rates, I think speaks to the fact that a lot of, you know, just general, you know, followers and believers around the world are also quite nervous and unnerved about what's to come and how this will impact them and their children in the, you know, years to come.
1: It makes you wonder if there's like a technology department at the Vatican that advises the Pope and things like this. Is there one?
2: You know, I wouldn't be surprised if there is. I'm pretty sure he has, you know, experts and, you know, theologists and et cetera, who not only advise him about what's happening in the world, but also on, you know, trends in the AI and tech space, especially because it's become such a huge component and has so much influence on everyday lives. And let's be honest, many people turn to technology in some ways to help them answer life questions, which, you know, traditionally would be the church.
1: Yeah, and is the Pope the first religious leader to seriously tackle AI?
2: He isn't. You know, unfortunately, many newspapers and outlets have kind of positioned him as the first religious leader to discuss the impact of AI and advocate for, you know, a more ethical perspective on AI. He is not. In fact, the Dalai Lama recently did so as well. But I do think that in general, the news has ignored the impact. And I think the correlation between religion and AI, you know, even in this column, I've, you know, openly discussed about how AI will impact work and jobs and careers, you know, how it will impact education, how it will impact women specifically. And AI and religion are sometimes, for some reason, separated, not discussed, overlooked. I do think in the tech space, a lot of AI companies are now starting to come to terms with how important it is to have at least religious input. There is a faith-based AI conference, yes, that is a thing, that actually took place this month in New York City, and it had representatives from Anthropic, from OpenAI, but also religious leaders

0: from many of the major faiths around the world. And it really speaks to the fact that the U.S. has an increasing number of Americans who are, you know, themselves seeing themselves as religious, but also the fact that those who are believers, who are faith-based, they may look to AI and technology not as a helpful tool, but as something to be ignored and avoided.
1: And I guess the interesting thing is, I mean, for many, many millennia, people viewed God and religion as all-knowing, omniscient, if you will. And to many people nowadays, AI is virtually omniscient. So there is kind of a clash there, isn't there?
0: There is. I think the, you know, idea that AI is all-knowing definitely is one that many people maybe support and advocate and showcase and push. It's not necessarily true, but I can see how the idea that there's this piece of technology that can provide you with everything that maybe a faith-based leader would traditionally do can be somewhat of a clash, and why the Vatican, as well as many other faiths around the world, are starting to say, hey, we should be involved, we should have a say, our voices should be part of the conversation.
1: And how are we seeing AI and religion intersecting? I know here where we are in Halifax, the theology school was actually using at one point avatars to teach religious studies, which was a bit odd to me, but we did a whole story on it. What are the other intersections?
0: You know, it's definitely a growing and very complex space. There are several apps that already exist that focus on and in some ways interpret religious texts, and that can be somewhat of a challenge for those who are faith-based, because you have an AI tool that is interpreting something that's been in existence for a very long time that usually religious leaders would have their own perspective and focus and be able to do. In fact, this rise of religious apps is being called the digital awakening by Axios, which is a US-based organization, their news org, and they talked about the rise of many religious chatbots and apps. In fact, one of the most popular ones right now is called Text with Jesus, and this faith-based technology allows individuals who download the app, of course, to be able to text and have conversations with quote-unquote Jesus. And not just Jesus, there are other apps that allow you to converse with religious leaders from many different faiths. And depending on how you feel about this is sacrilegious, this is inappropriate, or this is expanding faith to a new generation, perhaps those who are more tech literate and would benefit from this type of conversation. And that intersection is so new that I think a lot of religious leaders are just now coming to terms with what that means.
1: And AI, as everything else, eventually becomes monetized, right? So then that introduces a pay-as-you-use service into the sort of semi-religious AI that we look up to.
0: It is. I mean, there are many apps, if you look online, that do have, sometimes it's a free app with paid add-on services, or there are apps that just straight up, you know, ask you to donate or to support in many ways. And in fact, I've started to see an increase of digital sermons by AI influencers. So these aren't real people. These are AI digital avatars that are in the role of what would be a priest or a pastor. And you can actually donate money to these digital avatars in order to help them continue to share their wisdom, to be able to reach new followers. It is a brand new world. There aren't really any rules in place for how to approach this, because we've never really had this type of technology.
1: So what does the future of religion and AI look like? What are the experts saying?
0: So a lot of the conversation at this point is really trying to determine whether or not having these AI tools, especially if they're focused on religious services, is helpful, is supportive, is actually giving believers and those who are faith-based what they need to continue their faith. I think in the future of religion, we'll start to see, honestly, a lot of disagreement between how these applications and some of these services interpret these religious texts, because there really is an overarching body when it comes to these apps about, you know, ensuring that, you know, whatever they're professing or sharing, it actually falls in line with the overall church or whatever religion. A lot of the people who are creating these apps are just individuals. They're not necessarily pastors or priests or people of faith. I think we're going to continue to see more of these apps come into creation, but I think we'll start to see some clashes on what is appropriate and what is not. I also think that AI governance will have to play a huge role, because there are people who are monetizing these types of faith-based technologies for money and not necessarily adhering to some of the laws or rules or some of the expectations that a human being who is in the exact same position would be expected to.

0: So it's a brand new world, and I don't think anyone really has the answers.
1: It's really mind-boggling. Thank you so much, Takara.
0: My pleasure.
1: Takara Small is technology columnist for CBC Radio. We reached her in Toronto.

0: From the 1980 album Dancing in the Dragon's Jaws, Bruce Coburn with Wondering Where the Lions Are. Bruce Coburn is celebrating a birthday today. Born in Ottawa, Ontario on the 27th of May, 1945, he turns 81 today. Well, major events a world away can impact our pocketbooks. This is especially true when it comes to our ability to borrow money, including for a home. Our personal finance columnist, Rubina Ahmed-Huq, has this look at how to shop for a mortgage in these turbulent times.
1: By the end of 2026, it's estimated that more than 2 million mortgages will have been renewed in the last 24 months. Right now, many Canadian households are facing higher payments as rates have risen significantly. This is making shopping around for a mortgage crucial. Added to this, many first-time home buyers will be looking for the best rate. According to the Canada Mortgage and Housing Corporation, in 2025, they accounted for 12% of all mortgage transactions. This all comes at a time when the economy remains highly unpredictable.
2: It's always a challenge being a mortgage shopper when the economic landscape is volatile.

0: Penelope Graham is a mortgage expert at RateHub.ca. RateHub provides users with access to current rates being offered across Canada all in one place. She says it's harder than ever to make a decision on mortgage rates and conditions. Graham points to the war in the Middle East, rising gas prices, and continued strained relations with the U.S. as the main reasons. Right now, inflation is higher, but the Bank of Canada is keeping rates steady.
1: In usual, economic circumstances, when we see inflation rising, that would initially prompt a rate hike. But the bank has stated they remain in a wait and see, perspective. They want to see whether or not this conflict continues to be prolonged, whether or not they see inflation start to contaminate consumer spending categories outside of energy.
2: And you can't increase the overnight rate right now because the Canadian economy just isn't functioning all that well. And it might limit what minor growth we might actually see this year.
0: Clay Jarvis is a mortgage expert with NerdWallet, a personal finance website. He says before you decide what mortgage you're going to sign up for, know exactly what you're getting into.
2: When you're only focused on the rate, you're really ignoring some important other details. Like for a variable rate, just because a rate is 3.4% today doesn't mean it's going to be the same 6 months or a year from now. You might be paying considerably more in interest if the Bank of Canada has to hike its overnight rate. And if you go fixed, the risk with a fixed is that we tell ourselves, okay, I have the same rate for the next 3 years, the next 5 years, but it's really hard to predict what direction your life is going to go in between now and then.
0: Term lengths can vary from 6 months to 10 years, with 5 years being the most common. You can also have a collateral mortgage, which acts like a large line of credit, or a traditional mortgage, which gives you no access to any equity in your home. Jarvis says your risk tolerance, future planning, and cash flow all need to be considered before choosing a mortgage.
3: That's a big question for a lot of people these days. There's a lot of uncertainty.
0: Amanda Martin is a certified educator in personal finance at the Credit Counseling Society. She recommends running through all scenarios depending on the mortgage you choose.
3: Ask yourself honestly, can I sleep at night if my payment goes up $200 to $300 a month? Do I have an emergency fund that can absorb a rate increase?
0: Regardless of the mortgage you decide on, understand that this is a long-term commitment. You could easily be paying your mortgage for another 25 years. The experts recommend critically looking at what the next 5 years will look like for you before you sign up for any mortgage term. And explore if you can make an extra payment to reduce your mortgage faster. Also, ask about penalties. Life can change quickly, and you should know what it would cost if you had to break your mortgage term agreement. The mortgage landscape remains volatile, but you can ease some of your stress by choosing the product that's right for you and your personality. For CBC Radio, I'm Rubina Ahmed-Haq.

0: That was Alan Doyle with the song Take It Easy With Me. He's on the road, the show scheduled in Newfoundland, Nova Scotia, New Brunswick, PEI, Ontario, and British Columbia. He plays Rock the Hub in Truro on the 24th of July. And coming up after the news, it's been 20 years since Facebook and Twitter changed the way we communicate, for better or worse. We'll speak to political sociologist Howard Ramos about the ways these corporate platforms have transformed our world. But before that, Rob Dublais going to keep us updated on traffic, right, Rob?
1: Yeah, things are changing quite a bit now. So we mentioned some heavy traffic coming across the McKay into Halifax. It's still there, but if you're thinking of heading to the McKay, just starting to see things get really busy on Massachusetts Avenue. So getting into the Exchange might slow you down a little bit. The McDonald Bridge has changed quite a bit as well. We do see heavy traffic on that bridge heading over into Dartmouth. It is moving. It's slow, but it is moving. So if you're headed that way, slower than average speeds for sure. Same thing for North Street. And it looks like Shebucto and Quinpool down into the roundabout are also fairly busy. And then a little bit of an oddity, if you are on Pleasant Street over in Dartmouth, say near the Cameron Street intersection, it's slow due to...
2: When thieves broke into the Louvre with a ladder, the ladder company quickly produced a tongue-in-cheek ad.
3: We are not involved in the robbery.
2: When the Oscars read the wrong Best Picture winner, an optometry chain made fun of the mix-up.
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5: Colm Tabin wrote the novel Brooklyn. That movie was nominated for an Oscar. He got to go to the ceremony, but didn't get to go to the main part because he didn't write the screenplay. He'll tell you there is a very big difference between the red carpet and the linoleum. He'll be here today with that story and a new collection of short stories.
6: From CBC News, The World This Hour, I'm Kaz Bovin. The federal government has announced an agreement to sell liquefied natural gas from British Columbia to supply Germany. Starting in the early 2030s, Solisim's LNG will sell 100 million metric tons annually to the leading German energy utility, Cefe. Energy Minister Tim Hodgson says this decision makes good geopolitical sense as Canada seeks to diversify its trade. He also says it makes sense economically.
7: By fundamentally changing Canada's role as a global LNG supplier, Solisim will generate significant economic activity in British Columbia and beyond. It will contribute more than $15 billion in GDP to the Canadian economy over the coming 30 years.
6: Hodgson adds Solisim's LNG is designed to be powered by BC's clean electricity grid. That means it has the potential to be a net zero emissions facility. Former Environment Minister Stephen Guilbeault says he's stepping down as Liberal MP.
8: After 7 years, almost 7 years in this wonderful, amazing, challenging place, it's time for me to move on.
6: Guilbeault has been critical of the Carney government's decision.

0: factors at a conference in Ottawa. Prime Minister Mark Carney made it official. Canada has chosen the Swedish firm Saab for the purchase of a new fleet of military surveillance planes.
1: I'm pleased to announce that Canada has entered into negotiations to procure Saab's airborne early warning and control aircraft.
0: Saab's Global Eyes aircraft can track objects up to 650 kilometers away. It's built on a Bombardier 6500 executive jet, which is manufactured in Toronto. The Air Force had planned to acquire up to six early warning aircraft for both domestic and overseas operations. The U.S. firm Boeing was also in the running for this contract. Carney has pledged to make Canada's military less reliant on American equipment. Tom Perry, CBC News, Ottawa.
2: In St. John's, Newfoundland.
3: It is a public acknowledgement that gender-based violence is a widespread crisis.
2: Premier Tony Wakeham has officially declared gender-based violence an epidemic in that province.
3: Declaring gender-based violence an epidemic and establishing a task force sends a powerful message to survivors. We see you, we believe you, and your safety matters.
2: The province will set up a task force to make recommendations on preventing violence against women and girls. Rescuers in Laos have reached five out of seven villagers trapped in a flooded cave. But as Emily Sue tells us, now comes the tough part.
4: Video shared online by rescue divers shows the dramatic moment when they found five of the seven trapped villagers alive. The men crouching together on a rocky ledge in a dark cave chamber surrounded by muddy water. The survivors are said to be all healthy and in good spirits. Outside the cave, rescuers cheered and jumped up and down in joy when they learned the group had been located. But with the survivors still stuck in the cavern, extraction is not going to be easy. Rescue divers will first have to dive straight back to bring the villagers supplies so they can regain their strength and get ready for the way out. Local news reports say the villagers entered the cave in central Laos last Wednesday in search of gold, but heavy rain triggered flash flooding, which blocked the exit. The rescue operation to locate the remaining two villagers continues. Emily Su for CBC News, Hong Kong.
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5: Thanks, Kaz, and hello again, Nova Scotia. I'm Vern Ramisar in for Jeff Douglas, and you're on Main Street. Coming up, imagine a world where X or Facebook didn't exist. Would it be a better world or a worse one? We'll talk to a sociologist on the 20th anniversary of the public launch of two social media giants. Then, Premier Tim Houston shuffled his cabinet today. We'll hear all about who's in and who's out. And following the 4:30 news, for those of you who don't know about rat sports, and that's including me until recently, we have a story today about that. It involves dogs and rats. Our Main Street intern, Colin North, will bring us up on that tale. But first, Rob Dublay will tell us the latest about traffic.
6: Yeah, things are changing a little bit for the McKay Bridge. If you're heading into Halifax, it's actually better. It's slowed down a little bit through the Victoria Road interchange and clearing up by the time you get to the former toll. So that's an improvement. Moving across the bridge seems to be okay, and getting into the exchange is fine. If you're heading into Dartmouth, however, there is some heavy traffic on the ramp and on Massachusetts Avenue. I think just where the two come together does slow down a little bit. The McDonald Bridge still seeing heavy traffic heading over into Dartmouth, and then Barrington on either side of the bridge does seem to be moving a little bit slowly for people heading up towards, say, Devonshire Avenue or beyond. North Street is a bit busy. Also, Chibucto and Quinpool into the roundabout are having a bit of a time. And I'll throw it out there that if you are using the Armdale roundabout, we do have an incident just reported in the last moment as you are coming out of the roundabout heading on to Joe Howe. Traffic is okay at the moment, but that could change because things tend to get fairly busy through there as we get into the 4 o'clock hour. Everything else that's on the board seems to be pretty much standard operating procedure. Slightly outside of the city, I do have a report of an incident on the 102 headed north. It's after Aerotech Drive, but it must be vehicle maybe pulled to the side of the road with a flat tire or stalled or something like that because traffic is okay. So just

0: keep your eyes open in that area. 902-222-3802 is the number to text or call if anything else happens to come up this afternoon. Now, here's Cassie with today's headlines.
1: Thanks, Rob. Well, new rules for bar and security staff in Nova Scotia are set to take effect on Monday. Under the changes, which apply to all licensed establishments, security staff must have a criminal record check and provide the results to their employer. They must also complete training about security and responsible alcohol service. Also in the news, Newfoundland and Labrador has become the latest province to declare intimate partner violence an epidemic. Nova Scotia declared it so in 2024. Earlier this month, a landmark Supreme Court of Canada decision created a new tort of intimate partner violence that will allow people to sue for money when they have been subject to abuse in a relationship. And Nova Scotia's Department of Natural Resources is looking to find a new nesting area for a large colony of cormorants in Pictou County. And I will have more news coming up at 4:30.
2: Thank you very much, Cassie. Well, 20 years ago this year, a massive shift happened in how we communicate. In 2006, Twitter was launched, and Facebook made the radical choice to open its doors to the general public, moving from a private directory for university students to a global playground. Suddenly, teenagers, grandparents, politicians, and corporate bigwigs were all thrown into the same digital room. It has changed the very fabric of how we talk to each other and has had a profound impact on many other areas of life. Joining us now to talk about this 20-year social experiment in progress is political sociologist Howard Ramos. He's a professor at Western University. Before that, he was a professor at Dalhousie for 17 years and still has a 902 in his phone to prove it. Howard, welcome to the show.
3: Good afternoon. I sure do.
2: Well, for some people, 20 years seems not that long ago when the world of communication was very different. For younger people, it's all they've ever known. How disruptive or transformative have Facebook and Twitter been?
3: They've been hugely disruptive. It's almost hard to imagine. They've changed how people mobilize and organize. They've become tools of social control. They've changed how we talk. They've changed the aesthetic of other traditional media. They've changed how we consume media from being passive watchers where we would flop out on a couch and watch TV to being active media consumers of clicking on what's flashy. Some might even argue that they've made us antisocial, and they've profoundly changed how politics is done. And I'm just getting started. They've changed everything.
2: So in the early years, if we recall, those of us of a certain age, people used those platforms to share things like what they were eating or music. And today the platforms are sort of for political polarization and social movements. How did we evolve from an innocent, trivial sharing to an ecosystem fueled almost entirely by outrage?
3: Well, I think that it all evolved, as you were saying. I think in the beginning, both Facebook and Twitter really were trying to figure out what they were. So if you think about Facebook in the early days, if we go back to 2006, they were really about kind of connecting with old friends. They were having basically online reunions. They were a way to keep up with relatives. Eventually, they were a way to show off in terms of Facebook pages. For Twitter, in those early days, it's hard to remember, but we were confined to 140 characters. And then they doubled that a little bit later. So they were a tool for microblogging. So in the old days, people would have their own website or their own blogs, and they made it a more accessible way of sharing information. And so that was the early days. It began to really change, though, as Meta hired Sheryl Sandberg as their chief operating officer in 2008. And tried to monetize. And I would say that Facebook really, at that point, had the bigger transformation. And we find that they hired psychologists, tried to make people stay on the platform longer, whereas that's a period where Twitter really had its heyday for mobilization, as we get into the 2010s with the Arab Spring and being used for Black Lives Matter or in Canada, Idle No More. And then we saw yet another shift where later in the 2010s, around 2015, 2016, you see the Cambridge Analytica scandal, and you begin to see kind of the formation that we see today, where information is being very much tailored and manipulated for specific groups of people. And you see on Twitter an emergence of a really toxic

0: the culture of calling people out, canceling, doxing, and the rise of alternative facts. So there's been a full of evolution, and I would say that we're probably in a period now where people are very mindful. We have now the first generation of people who grew up as people who are native to being on socials. And people are, you know, some would argue increasingly antisocial, very curated and guarded on what they share in these platforms.
1: Now, of course, here in the Maritimes, our community conversations traditionally happen at social gatherings or across backyards, town halls, maybe even op-ed pages if you're really feeling passionate about it. How has shifting our town squares to global algorithm-driven feeds changed how we handle public disagreements?
0: Well, I think that we don't, in the old days, we were forced to listen to our uncle talk too much at at the kitchen party. Whereas true. Now we don't have to, you know, we can block them, we can mute them, we can look at another medium altogether. And I think that that's what's changed is social media has really kind of have created echo chambers where we tend to talk to people who agree with us. And in the early days, this was actually, in some ways, a good thing. It allowed people often who were very marginalized to find other people. You know, imagine, back in the 1990s, living in a small town, if you were gay, you might not have another person that you could really talk to who was out and open. And social media allows people to connect in bigger communities. The issue. And so that's what changed in the positive, but it also made us go out of practice in terms of communicating with other face-to-face. And it, I think, got compounded during the pandemic when we really did shift to online and we were really spending a lot of time at home.
1: You're a political sociologist. How has it affected politics and politicians?
0: Oh, it's completely changed how politics is done. In the past, there would have been bigger campaigns that would have run ads on television or in the newspapers. If you look at the research on consumption of newspapers or traditional news platform on television in particular, you see it start to crater in the 2010s after social media becomes more popular. It's changed also the approach to how people try to build political campaigns to what I call a sabermetric approach. So just to give some jargony words, it's a term that comes from baseball, of all things, and people might be familiar with it from the movie Moneyball, where you look at alternative statistics and the approach is now find a base and a few percentage points of people who support issues. And you can now tailor messages very effectively and specifically to people for not a lot of money. So it's changed how politicians try to get elected. It used to be trying to build a broad-based consensus, and now it's trying to please micro communities.
1: Now, in the old days, the famous sort of politicians could say one thing in one town and something else entirely in another town, or they'd be on a train and they stop at different towns giving different messages, often conflicting, but nobody knew because they were living in separate towns. Has having social media spread things immediately kept politicians a bit more honest?
0: In the beginning, it certainly has. And I think that was the power of movements like Black Lives Matter, where people were able to film what was going on and show proof of abuses, or in the case of politicians, to be able to show a rally and see people speaking off the prompter. But at the same time, we see that politicians adapted and now they use language of fake news and alternative facts to discredit when they're called out. So we're in a new phase of how politics is being done. And we'll see this full center this summer and into the fall with the referendum on the referendum in Alberta.
1: No, of course, people used to get their news from regular, what we call legacy media now, which are curated sources in a sense. Now, Facebook and Twitter has opened this up to the masses. And for a lot of people, that becomes their primary news source. And you did send me some data, actually, about that. You have spoken in the past and said that social media often amplifies the most extreme voices. So how has that shift changed not just the journalism industry, but what the public actually believes is happening in their communities?
0: Well, it's made it very confusing to know what to believe anymore. And there's a lot of blurring in terms of real news and fake news. So you often find the mainstream legacy news

0: covering what's going on social media. And unlike legacy media, you don't have a team or a newsroom or gatekeepers to filter out. You have individual influencers who are often sharing opinion rather than doing the fact-checking. And I think that people have become very addicted to the speed of information that comes through socials. But with that speed often comes a lot of misinformation. And so we see this with a lot of events now where they break through Twitter or they break through Instagram, another product from Facebook Meta. And it's really hard to tell what's going on. You know something's going on, but you only really know the story a day later. But we're addicted to the speed of getting that information, and legacy media just doesn't meet up with it. And it becomes a real issue in terms of discerning what is fact and what's not.
1: I think that's what really set Twitter apart as well in the early days, wasn't it? The speed at which information could get out over a live event.
0: Oh, very much so. I think that the power of Twitter in the early days, and even to some extent still today, is the ability to be able to broadcast information that's not being covered by mainstream media or that's getting choked by gatekeepers. Except now, I think what's changed from its early days is Twitter and all socials are increasingly dictated by algorithmic gatekeepers. So, now you can tweet and nobody sees you because you don't fit the algorithm or you don't pay for the prime real estate, so to speak, in terms of how information is shared.
1: And speaking of that, should we be concerned about the fact that so many of our social interactions are resting on two data-gathering corporate giants?
0: Well, I think we should be very concerned. Whenever there's monopoly, there's always trouble. It's really important. And when you think about the Fifth Estate and you think about the importance of newspapers in their heyday, it was to keep those in power held to account. And having a diversity of opinions and views is really essential for a healthy democracy. So we should be very concerned, and I think that governments have been very late to catch up to the changes that came with social media, and you can see that very much in Canada with the digital media bill that keeps dying as it doesn't quite get it right, and media keeps changing at a pace that's too quick for the politicians to adapt to.
1: And finally, Professor, we're 20 years into this sort of open social experiment. Are there any signs that younger people are moving away from social media, or are they just migrating to other platforms in the same corporate stable?
0: I think there are some signs of unplugging and doing digital detox. So these are things that people talk about. But I think that probably it's very hard to be a young person these days and not have a smartphone, not have some access to socials, and that increasingly they're moving to different platforms and things are continuing to evolve.
1: Professor Ramos, thank you so much for speaking with us.
0: Oh, my pleasure.
1: That was political sociologist Howard Ramos. He's a professor at Western University, and before that he was a professor at Dalhousie University for 17 years.
2: Hello, please leave a message after the tone.
3: Hello, this is Julia Verheg calling from the Atlantic Canada Aviation Museum. We're located at 20 Sky Boulevard, Goff, Nova Scotia. The team at Atlantic Canada Aviation Museum is excited to announce our first summer event of the 2026 season. The 9th Annual Family Fun Day will be taking place on June 20th, 2026 from 10 a.m. to 4 p.m. ACAM is fully run by volunteers. Admission to the museum is by donation, and attendees will enjoy games, raffles, prizes for children of all ages, as well as free barbecue and refreshments. We look forward to seeing you on June 20th for Family Fun Day.
1: Nova Scotia Premier Tim Houston has shuffled his cabinet. At a swearing-in ceremony held at lunch today at Province House, four new cabinet ministers were sworn in, including Pictou West MLA Marco McLeod, who will become the new energy minister, taking over from Houston himself, Cumberland South MLA Tory Rushton, who is returning to his former portfolio as the Minister of Natural Resources, Lunenburg MLA Susan Corkum-Greek, who will be the new social development minister, and Waverley Fall River Bearbank MLA Brian Wong, the new Advanced Education Minister. Houston spoke following the swearing-in ceremony and took questions from reporters.
4: Premier, the opposition has several times suggested that the Premier can't also be the Energy Minister. Is this a recognition that that's true?
5: No, I think it was the energy is incredibly important.

0: showers this afternoon over eastern areas, but the bulk of the wet weather was this morning across the province. And now, yeah, this afternoon it's just been kind of ho-hum cloudy, but boy, oh boy, are we looking at a huge temperature difference as you head out the door to head home this afternoon. Just an unreal difference. We've got 5 degrees in Guysborough and even portions of eastern Antigonish County are in the 4, 5, 6 range. Down the eastern shore, similar story. And then it slowly warms up. We're into the low double digits through central areas like Truro, Halifax, high single, low double digits. And then once where the sun has been breaking through, the temperatures really pop. We're into the high teens, Kentville, Berwick, and into the 20-degree range in through Greenwood. Bridgetown is at 22. Annapolis Royal is at 23 degrees this afternoon. Yarmouth County, Digby County, inland areas there, away from the onshore sea breeze, are into the 20s as well. So yeah, temperatures ranging right now between 5 and 23 degrees. Only in Nova Scotia. So tonight, we're going to be looking at temperatures that are dropping, well, pretty chilly, really, as we work our way through the overnight with the clouds and the showers on tap. More shower chances, 6 to 10 degrees tonight. We'll be looking at winds from the east to southeast, 10 to 20, and about 2 to 5 millimeters of rainfall in the east. Tomorrow, cloudy skies with showers for most, picking up about 5 to 10 millimeters for central areas. Steadier rain set for eastern areas, however. If you're in Pictou, Antigonish, even into Colchester, Cumberland, and then across into Guysborough County and eastern the eastern shore, looking at 10 to 20 millimeters there. Winds from the east to northeast on Thursday, 20 gusting to 40. Highs set to range between 7 and 12 for most. You folks in Yarmouth and Shelburne counties with that east to northeast flow, though, should still see temperatures rising there into the 13 to 15, even 16 degree range. Friday, cloudy with scattered showers for eastern areas. Highs of just 5 to 8. Western areas, looking at mainly cloudy skies with a chance for showers and highs of 9 to 13 degrees. And then as we work our way into the weekend, it looks like it'll be pretty quiet overall. We've got a system tracking in from the west that may bring some late day showers into the western areas of the province on Saturday. But I think it'll just be a mainly cloudy day, and temperatures on Saturday should jump into the low double digits for most, maybe some low teens, 10 to 13. And a similar story for Sunday, mainly cloudy, a few isolated showers possible. And it does look like we're going to kick the can down the road to really bring back some of this, real spring-like, even bordering on summer-like warmth till at least mid next week. So a bit of a tough stretch here, Vern, but it's going to put hair on our chest.
1: And June is almost here. We can't forget that.
0: That's right.
1: Thank you so much, Ryan.
2: Wait.
1: Okay, Rob, jump right in there.
2: I've always questioned what the appeal of you know, eat your potatoes, it'll put hair in your
0: chest.
2: It's
0: true.
2: Why do I want that?
0: It's true. To keep you warm in the wintertime, because it's so cold here, right?
2: Nova Scotia winters.
0: That's right. Yeah. This is the weather now that will make Nova Scotia winters more tolerable because of all the hair on your chest.
2: Yeah.
0: Yeah.
2: All right.
1: Okay,
2: that
1: was a community announcement.
2: My head.
0: That's right.
1: Thanks very much, Ryan.
0: Thanks, boys.
1: Ryan Snodden is the CBC's afternoon meteorologist. You can see his full weather forecast on CBC Nova Scotia News at 6 o'clock on CBC television. And now it's time for Rob to come back in again and tell us why, if you're in Joe Howe, you're not moving very much right now.
2: No, there's a couple of areas on the peninsula where you might be stuck. I'm going to jump right to the waterfront because that's probably one of the worst areas right now. Lower Water Street, end to end, one big heavy line of traffic. Same thing for, well, only marginally better, really, Barrington Street, seeing heavy traffic. But the heaviest is from Morris up, which might save you a block or two. North Street's quite busy. Shebucto and Quinpool into the roundabout are backed up, getting off the Bi-Hyatt. Connaught Avenue is busy. And, of course, coming down Bayers into that intersection as well. North Street, seeing one long, steady line of traffic from just before the Windsor Street intersection all the way down the road and across the bridge over into Dartmouth. Looks like Joe Howe, as you mentioned, Massachusetts Avenue, having a bit of a time getting into the exchange. Just as everybody merges and gets up onto the bridge, once you're on the ramp and up onto the bridge, everything is fine. In the other direction, there is some heavy traffic on the 111 around Burnside Drive to the former tolls. But again, once you're on the bridge, it is fine. And no big surprises, really, for anything else that I would tell you. The 118

0: south alongside Dartmouth Crossing is a bit slow. So is the Forest Hills Extension and the 111 headed for Pleasant Street. In Dartmouth, it might be a little bit of a surprise that traffic on Hammonds Plains Road before both Larry UTEC and Lucasville is not terribly, terribly backed up. It is busy, but nothing like we were looking at yesterday. If anything does come up or change in the next little bit, shoot us a line, send us a voice message, 902-222-3802.
1: If a dog is engaged in a sport where it's searching for a rat, not a toy rat, an actual rat, you might assume that game will not end well for the rat. But the organizer of some local rat sports says the comfort of the rat is actually a top priority. Some of the rats involved are even her own pets.
2: It is a controlled environment where we do place rats in safely encased tubes.
1: And then the dogs use their noses and have their natural hunting instincts put to the test. Our intern Colin North made a trip to Mineville, east of Dartmouth, to see rat sports himself. So, hi Colin.
3: Hey, thank you so much, Fern, for taking the time to hear about rat sports.
1: I am intrigued. So, who did you see in Mineville?
3: So I saw Colleen Fowler, who is the founder of GTG Rat Sports, and her services and activities are open to dogs of all breeds, sizes, ages, and experience levels.
2: There's two different organizations that I teach under. One is called Happy Ratters. That is an urban-based. So what we do is we place those tubes inside of boxes and bags, not visible to the dogs. The rats are not visible to the dogs. And the dogs hunt around the room through all of these items and indicate on where a rat is. So the indication can be all kinds of different things. Some dogs will just stare. Some will paw. Some will bark.
3: And once it's clear the dog has found a rat in hiding, that protective tube with the rat inside of it is removed from the competition area, and the game continues until they are all found. This is a sport for city dogs or country dogs, and Colleen says the activities she organizes are...
2: It's literally hunting through an urban setting to indicate on where rats are. The other organization is Rats Canada. Rats Canada is based on same premise, but it's based on rats that are hidden in tubes inside of hay. It harnesses their natural instinct of hunting vermin, but it puts it in a very safe and controlled environment. It also allows humans and dogs to connect. It's a team sport. We play it together. Dogs just have a lot of fun doing it. They can use their senses. Dogs love to sniff. So it hones in on that as well, and it's just a fun, enriching activity for dogs and for their people, too.
3: And I met some of their people, and we'll get to them in a bit.
1: I wonder if dogs ever realize they're city dogs or country dogs.
3: That's it.
1: Sort of it's an intriguing question.
3: An existential crisis for them, I'm sure.
1: No. I imagine, as with many things where there's an animal hunting another animal, there must be some controversy involved. Is it controversial?
3: Yeah. I mean, when I first heard about it, I wondered, you're hearing about a sport where dogs seemingly hunt rats. Immediately, this raised a lot of questions. Why this sport specifically? Are the rats harmed? Are the dogs violent? We searched online to see if any humane societies had expressed concern. We have not found that yet, but you can email us mainhfx@cbc.ca if you know of a group that has taken a stand. We also contacted the SPCA here in Nova Scotia, and they just asked that if anyone sees any cruelty towards animals, to let them know and they will investigate. In the days since I had visited Colleen out in Mineville, the New York Times actually published a story about rat sports, describing this as a, quote, a sport where dogs use their natural instincts to find live vermin safely tucked inside ventilated tubes that are hidden among hay and straw bales. And also empty tubes and tubes with used rat litter inside are hidden in the hay as an added challenge.
1: No, I guess that's not something that would happen in the city. That's the country dog version.
3: That's it. That is the country dog version. In the urban game, dogs also had to run through a tunnel and they have to stand with all four paws on a board to complete the round. So they still have to find the rats that are inside those tubes, but they have to complete these additional challenges to get the final results. So different dogs approach the game differently, as you might guess, and they have different results. Overall, there was a good energy. The dogs were excited, but there was a surprising calmness to the dogs, which you might not expect from hunting rats.
1: No, I was obviously thinking right away of fox hunting, and we've seen that in movies and videos online. But we watched some videos on YouTube, and it's generally not the noisy affair you'd expect, rat sports.
3: Well, here's more of what Colleen Fowler told me about how they care for the rats.
2: Rat safety is extremely important.

0: In this sport, it's extremely important to us. The rats that I use are, I have raised them since little babies. They were raised in my house. I've hand-raised them. They live in my house as my pets. They've got all of the enrichment. They've got their double cages. They've got a room dedicated just to them. They've got their free outdoor time. This is a very, very small part of their lives. And they have been trained. They are heavily rewarded. I have six dogs. They have been raised around my dog, so they're very, very comfortable. They're housed safely. And I only choose, even out of the rats that I own, I only choose the rats that I know are safe and are comfortable. The organizations themselves have very, very strict rules on how long the age that rats can be before they're able to play this game, how long they're allowed to be in the game before you have to pause the game and swap them out for a new rat. So rat safety is extremely, extremely important. My guys are heavily rewarded with dog treats. They don't work for free. I don't work for free. So they are treated with the utmost of respect. The biggest misconception is the rat safety and how they're handled. You know, a lot of people think that we're just letting dogs run around and chase rats loose and that kind of stuff. It's not hunting wild rats. So that's the big one for me, is to make sure that just everybody knows that the rats are safe. I do welcome people to come and they can meet my rats. You met one this morning. She's very, very lovely. So that's basically all I need people to know, is that we're just here having a good time. Everybody's just having a good time.
1: So this is not just taking rats off the street, shoving them in tubes, and then throwing them at the mercy of dogs. Additionally, because these are pet rats, there's a very little to no risk of rabies or any of the diseases that sort of the live vermin might be able to carry, especially sensitive topic with hantavirus and everything. If you've seen a video online of dogs actually hunting rats, which is sometimes cited when they're thinking about rat sports, that is not what this is. The piece in the New York Times says that the rats are the unsung heroes of Barn Hunt, an event in Butler, Pennsylvania, where, quote, rat wranglers ensure the rats are getting the rest and pampering they deserve, end quote.
2: Wow. No. If I'm entertaining a dog in a park, I would, go with a frisbee or a ball or something like that. I generally, maybe it's just me, I don't usually walk with rats in my pocket. So why go to all the extra trouble?
1: What's unique about this sport is that it makes a good use of a dog's sense of smell. So what Colleen explained to me is that a dog's scent is tied to their confidence and their ability to stay calm. So dogs with lower confidence can come into this controlled environment and build up that confidence. And then conversely, on the other hand, high energy dogs can find the sport almost calming. And so actually, Colleen's dog was very energetic, and she told me after the round that she actually doesn't usually let him get that wild with it. So there's kind of like an equilibrium effect with the game. The dogs that played when I was there, I believe, I saw about a half a dozen dogs, and they did not bark. They were not aggressive. They were just excited to be there and mainly just having fun with their owners.
2: And what are the other dog owners who were there with their pets to play? What did they tell you?
1: Well, they were very excited and supportive of each other and the dogs. And they also were at pains to stress the safety of the rats, even though a few of them confessed to really not liking rats as an animal. The biggest takeaway for all of them when I chatted with them was the social aspect of the sport and its accessibility. So I spoke with Christine Graham, who was there with Blossom, her Shetland sheepdog. And Christine was actually playing while on crutches, but she was still playing in the game, and she's hooked.
3: So I've been doing it for probably a little over a year now, and I have two dogs that do it. So Blossom, who's older, who used to just do confirmation, but she loves the rats, and she goes by looking for the rats, not necessarily by smell. So, but the community for rat sports is amazing. I mean, they're lovely. Mm-hmm. That's one of the, I do a lot of sports, and this community I find is so, like, we're competitors, but we're all friends, and we sort of stand up for each other, and we help each other, and we cheer each other on and help each other out if we're running into problems.
1: That's Christine Graham on site at GTG Rat Sports in Mineville. And other participants also said it's one of the more welcoming communities when it comes to dog sports. As I said, the dogs, they weren't aggressive when I was there. They all got along well despite their various personalities. For the owners, it's a sport that just resonates with their dogs more than other forms of play. It is competition, don't get me wrong. They are very competitive, but it's the kind of community that really does support each other.
2: Well, Colin, thanks so much. I didn't even know this sort of thing existed until you mentioned it a few days ago.
1: You and me both.
2: Colin North is our intern here on CBC Main Street.

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1: This is Larry Bent in Halifax. Les Voix d'Acadie presents its spring concert, Qu'est-ce qu'on attend pour être heureux? On Saturday, May 30th at 7:30 p.m. at the Salle Georges Cottreau in Dartmouth. Under the direction of conductor Daniel Leblanc, the chorale will perform a program featuring over 20 songs from the rich francophone repertoire of Acadian, Canadian, and French artists, blending a variety of musical styles and rhythms in a warm and welcoming atmosphere. While rooted in French language culture, the concert is designed to be enjoyed by everyone. Through music, emotion, and community spirit, the ensemble hopes to create a space where people can celebrate the cultural richness that shapes Atlantic Canada, sharing culture, building bridges, and creating moments of joy that everyone can experience together. For more information, see Les Voix d'Acadie's Facebook page. Thank you.
2: The Montreal Canadiens are hosting the Carolina Hurricanes tonight for Game 4 of the Eastern Conference Finals. They're looking to even up the series after a devastating overtime loss in Game 3. To get an idea on what the Canadiens need to do to get back in the series, we check in with Habs superfan Ashley Renahan. Ashley is a hockey content creator on TikTok and Instagram and a 2024 Special Olympics team Nova Scotia floor hockey gold medalist. Hey, Ashley.
3: Hello, Vern. Thank you for having me again, guys.
2: Great to have you on. How do you feel about how the Habs did in Game 3?
3: I thought it was a little bit better, but there's still some things they need to work on. Like, they need to try to get more shots on the net and try to fix some of those defensive lapses where they have giveaways and stuff like that. If they can work on that stuff, that will help.
2: Okay, and what was Carolina doing that made it so hard to get shots off?
3: I think Carolina does such a good job defensively, like going around the middle of the defensive zone, forcing Montreal to stay on the outside a lot of times, and it seems like it's thrown Montreal off a bit, the way their defensive structure is.
2: Well, overtime seemed particularly rough for the Habs. What went wrong?
3: For me as a fan, I noticed that just there was a lot of like giveaways and stuff, like especially behind their own net. I mean, maybe they could be a bit tired from all the games they played. I'm not sure if that has any factor in it, but it just seems like the pressure and nerves are getting to them a little bit in overtime. It's a young team as well, so that might have something to do with it.
2: Were they taking care of the puck enough?
3: In my opinion, they were just not confident in their abilities in overtime. They just seemed a little rushed and stuff.
2: Now, the Hurricanes are an older and more experienced team than the Canadiens. How is that impacting play?
3: Usually with playoff experience, it's very helpful because the Hurricanes have been to the third round a few times with most of that core, so they've learned how to lose kind of thing. So eventually for their guys, they're probably figuring that now it's time for them to lock in and try to win. Yeah, so basically, yeah, they've learned to lose in the third round a few times for learning experience.
2: So if we make you coach of the Montreal Canadiens, what's one change you're going to make to get the win tonight?
3: I would put in Brandon Gallagher because they need a net front presence, somebody to go right to the net and stand in there and try to score a goal, or even if he has to take a few shots from the opposing team, just somebody to try their best. And he's a heart and soul player. He does whatever it takes to help the team win.
2: Ashley, what do you think the Canadiens need to do to get back to the game plan that got them this far?
3: I think they need to be more physical like they was against Tampa Bay and Buffalo, just throwing body checks and stuff like that. I feel like they're getting pushed around a little bit too much this series, and they don't have that aggressive edge like they did against Tampa Bay and Buffalo.
2: Well, I guess we're going to have to see what happens. Thank you so much, Ashley.
3: Yeah, I appreciate it.
2: Great to have you here. That's Ashley Renahan, a hockey content creator on TikTok and Instagram, and a 2024 Special Olympics team Nova Scotia floor hockey gold medalist, as well as a Habs superfan.
4: Coming up Sunday on Atlantic Voice.
5: So there's a plane on the back of his grave there?
6: 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It's I guess it just signifies what he loved to do and what he was doing on that fateful day.

0: A plane crash that killed a pilot decades ago also created a lasting connection between two communities in Labrador.
1: Aviation in northern isolated communities, that's our lifeline, and we depend on a lot, and we don't give enough thanks to our pilots.
2: They didn't use my name. I was just Damien's mom, and that was so, so touching. Like, and I want to be remembered as Damien's mom because he was precious.
0: The Son Who Loved to Fly, a documentary by Andrea McGuire. That's this Sunday morning on Atlantic Voice, 8:35 in the Maritimes and most of Labrador, 9:05 in Newfoundland, or stream Atlantic Voice wherever you get your podcasts.
3: Coming up after the news, as concerns rise about the Ebola disease ahead of summer travel season, the federal government is introducing what it calls a temporary pause on visa applications from countries hit by Ebola. We hear more about that. But before that, Rob DeBlee is keeping a watchful eye on traffic.
4: Yeah, busy this afternoon. Lower Water Street, end-to-end traffic. Barrington, I guess, starting to break up, if I were being optimistic, the heaviest of traffic happening from Spring Garden Road up to the roundabout at the bottom of Nora Bernard. But once you mix in, you know, the side roads like Sackville and Duke and Barrington, there is quite a bit of traffic happening down towards the water. Roby and Bell getting into that Willow Tree, still busy, as well as Quinpool and Chibucto into the roundabout. Even St. Margaret's Bay Road having a bit of a congestion getting into the roundabout. So that may slow you up as well. North Street still seeing heavy traffic from Windsor all the way up to the bridge. But once you're on the McDonald, it actually is moving in pretty good in both directions. On the other side, we do see heavy traffic on Nantucket and Wise. Same thing happening for the McKay Bridge. It's busy on either end, but the span itself seems to be moving fairly well. Just a couple things before we get to news. If you're coming down the 111, headed for the Pleasant Street intersection, that highway backed up to Mount Hope Avenue. It's really into the red there, so that's moving slowly. And further out on Highway 7, just in the sort of East Preston, Mineville area, there has been a report of an incident happening around Hummingbird Drive, and traffic is quite slow in that area. Not a huge tailback, so just be careful moving through there and call us. If you see anything, 902-222-3802.
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8: From CBC News, The World This Hour, I'm Kaz Bovin. The federal government has announced an agreement to sell 1 million metric tons of liquefied natural gas from BC annually. The deal will supply Germany with liquefied natural gas for decades to come. The CBC's Tanya Fletcher has the details.
9: This marks a major milestone for this project.
10: Federal Energy Minister Tim Hodgson announcing the deal. The liquefied natural gas will be exported through a floating LNG terminal on BC's coast near the Alaska border. This agreement is a first between Canada and Europe. Some environmental groups and First Nations oppose the LNG project, calling it legally contested and environmentally risky. But Eva Clayton is president of the Nisga Nation, and she supports its development. She stood next to the provincial and federal energy ministers for the announcement and says her nation consulted with all Indigenous groups along the pipeline route.
11: Granted, there's a whole mixture of thoughts there, but more and more of our Indigenous people are beginning to recognize the very trying times that the world is facing, and so they're looking at ways to bring prosperity to their people.
10: LNG shipments to Germany are expected to begin by the early 2030s. Tanya Fletcher, CBC News, Vancouver.
8: Former Environment Minister Stephen Guilbeault is resigning as a Liberal MP. He's been at odds with a number of Mark Carney's decisions rolling back measures against climate change. The CBC's Olivia Stefanovich reports.
12: I've just confirmed to my caucus colleagues that I will be leaving.
13: After expressing frustration, Liberal MP Stephen Guilbeault says he will step down in the coming months.

0: says Canada is negotiating with the Swedish aerospace company Saab. The Canadian forces are interested in its Global Eye early warning aircraft. They would use the plane to detect and deter threats across the Arctic. And Carney says Canada's Bombardier will be a partner in the project.
1: Saab and Bombardier's expertise is transforming a modern jet into a cutting-edge surveillance aircraft with altitudes of over 30,000 feet. The Global Eye partnership will establish Canadian-based production capability, positioning Canada as an integral part of the Global Eye global supply chain.
0: Saab was chosen over U.S.-based Boeing. The deal would create as many as 3,000 Canadian jobs. NATO is also looking at the Global Eye to replace its aging fleet of early warning aircraft. U.S. President Donald Trump says his administration is not considering lifting the economic sanctions against Iran as part of peace talks.
2: When they behave properly and when they do what's right, we'll let them have their money. But right now, we're not doing that. And it's not, one thing is not contingent on the other.
0: Trump also says any deal with Iran is contingent on the Strait of Hormuz remaining open and not controlled by any country. He insists the talks are going well, but Trump would not, however, give a timeline on when a deal with Iran will be done. The man who injected Friends star Matthew Perry with a lethal dose of ketamine has been sentenced to more than 3 years in jail. Kenneth Iwamasa was sentenced in a Los Angeles court today for his role in the actor's death in 2023. Iwamasa was Perry's live-in assistant and had been regularly buying and administering the drug. It was the fifth and final sentencing of a 2.5-year-long investigation and prosecution into Perry's death. That's your World This Hour. For CBC News, I'm Kaz Boivin.
3: Welcome back, Nova Scotia. I'm Vern Ramasar in for Jeff Douglas, and you're on Main Street. Coming up, the federal government is introducing temporary border measures to reduce the risk of the Ebola virus entering Canada. We'll hear more about that, and we'll talk about the newest edition of the Halifax Independent Filmmakers Festival happening over the next couple of days. And closer to 6 o'clock, Germany wants Canadian LNG, and Energy Minister Tim Hodgson says we're almost ready to give it to them. Energy journalist Markham Hislop will break down Canada's latest energy deal. But before that, we're constantly trying to see what's happening with the traffic out there, and there's no better man for it.
4: Well,
3: then Rob Dupley.
4: Well, I appreciate
3: you all we have, really.
4: Yeah, that's right. I was going to say, I appreciate the vote of confidence, but I think I win by default.
3: You do.
4: So traffic is getting a little bit better on the peninsula. The bridges are clearing up. Lower water streets just barely starting to break up. You could almost still say it's end-to-end traffic, but there's a couple spots where it gets a little lighter. Barrington Street, much better. So if you're down on lower water, you don't want to be involved in that mess. You know, you could get up to Barrington and you'd at least be doing yourself a favor until you get up to Sackville. It gets pretty heavy beyond that. North is clearing up. McDonald Bridge seeing most of its heavy traffic in that latter half of the bridge as you're heading over into Dartmouth, but it's still busy on Wise and Nantucket. And the McKay is okay, the A-OK McKay. The 111 headed for the McKay is a little bit slow around Victoria, but once you're on the bridge, you're fine. The 111 headed for Pleasant Street, that one is still backed up as you're headed down towards that intersection, all the way back, I would say, to Mount Hope Avenue. That's in the red, so that'll slow you down. And the same thing, of course, for the Forest Hills extension. I did look for a little bit more information on that incident that was reported on Highway 7 just after Hummingbird Drive, sort of in that East Preston Lake Echo area. No real details coming forth at the moment, but it is a little bit slow in there. So just slow up as you're passing through that area, just for safety's sake, and call us or text us if you see anything else happening in traffic today. 902-222-3802. Now here is Cassie from the newsroom with a look at the headlines.
5: Thanks, Rob. Well, the union representing striking healthcare workers in Nova Scotia said in a news release today that it's heading back to the bargaining table with employers and the government with the help of conciliators. QP members at 35 long-term care facilities across the province have been on strike for more than 6 weeks, with pay being the main issue. Also in the news, the body of an ice fisherman who went missing more than 2 months ago has been found on the shore of a river on Nova Scotia's in Nova Scotia's Annapolis County. One man was found dead the next day in March. The other man's body was discovered Friday, not far from where they went missing.

0: expecting. And familiar faces are returning to old and new places as Nova Scotia Premier Tim Houston shuffled his cabinet today. And I'll have more news at 5:30.
1: The federal government says it's introducing temporary measures aimed at lowering the risk of the Ebola virus entering and spreading within Canada ahead of a busy summer travel season. Canada is ordering all travelers from countries affected by Ebola to isolate for 21 days. And immigration officials are putting a pause on visa applications from Democratic Republic of Congo, South Sudan, and Uganda. For more on what this means, we're joined by Laurie Turnbull. She's a political scientist at Dalhousie University. She's in Ottawa. Hi, Laurie.
2: Hi.
1: So how would you characterize these visa restrictions in terms of political reaction?
2: Well, I haven't heard a lot of political reaction from the opposition parties at this point, and that might change over time. But at this point, it doesn't look like it's going to be a key issue in the opposition parties trying to push on the government. However, there are some people who are saying, and World Health Organization, for example, tends to advise against travel bans because they don't work, and they end up having unintended consequences as well, which are harder to manage. And there are public health officials in Canada, too, who are saying this, you know, assessment, which we are also doing, is a better way of dealing with it. So we'll see how the government manages to communicate what it's doing. I think the key is that they're able to say this, we're not overplaying our hand, and the response we're taking is directly related and rationally connected to what we're trying to achieve.
1: So who exactly is affected?
2: So anybody from the three countries that you mentioned that is applying for permanent residence, temporary residence, looking for electronic travel authorization, or looking for a study or work permit. So those processes will all be paused. And as of May 30th, anybody who's looking to travel into Canada from those countries in the past 21 days has to undergo a health assessment. And then if you're symptomatic, you go to the hospital. And if you're not, you have to isolate for 21 days.
1: Now, the federal government is making a point to say this is a pause only. Why is it important for them to make it clear at this point?
2: I think it is connected to that wanting to make sure the government is not looking like they're overstepping. They want to be able to say this is something they're doing out of caution, they're doing this to protect Canadians, but they're not being heavy-handed in restricting people's travel and their processes around residents and moving to Canada, that sort of thing. However, this is the first time that the federal government has used its new powers under Bill C-12, which give Ottawa the right to pause, or the power to pause or even cancel visas. And so I think that's why the minister is being so emphatic in saying it's a pause, it's not a cancel, because there was concern raised when the bill was going through that this gives Ottawa too much power, it gives the minister too much power, and the opposition parties were certainly making that argument then. And so I think they're trying to protect themselves against them making that argument in connection to this issue.
1: Now, I know the U.S. has also taken measures against Ebola, including recently, I believe, diverting a flight to Canada that was headed for the U.S. How does our policy compare to the U.S. policy at this point?
2: So I would say that they're going even more restrictive than we are, in that they're saying there will be no travel from those three countries except for American citizens. And if you are an American citizen, you have to come through one of three airports that are set up to do the health assessments upon arrival. So you would be tested for symptoms, you'd be tested for your temperature and things like that. But as you say, there was a flight that was diverted to Montreal because there was somebody on that flight who didn't meet the American criteria with respect to travel from those countries. And so we are the border country, right? Like, and I think that could be, I don't think it's the only reason by any means, but it could be one of the reasons why Ottawa is acting now, because, you know, in order, there's some logic in kind of having restrictions that the U.S. is doing it as well. And we might end up with more of that kind of thing happening.
1: Are we seeing Ebola spreading across borders within Africa itself?
2: Yes, and from what I can glean from it, from what I've been reading, there are over 1,000 cases, hundreds of deaths. They're trying to scale up in terms of their infrastructure to respond. But at this point, the spread of the disease is outpacing the response. And so the vaccine that they developed for the last outbreak of Ebola is not going to work so well for this one because it's a different strain. So they have to build that capacity.

0: as well in order to be able to get their arms around this. And so it is a very serious situation.
1: And I think that's important to note, because there have been obviously outbreaks of Ebola before, but this is, as you said, a completely different strain, right? So that's what's causing all the problems right now.
0: Right. And just a couple of hours ago, I saw that the World Health Organization had put out something about how the fatality rate for this one is 25%. Previous ones I was reading today were between 40 and 60%. It's Ebola. I think this is scary, right? Like people have a reaction to that. And I think if you compare to something like COVID, for example, which is the last time we had to deal with a sort of travel restriction to try to manage a health crisis, that was a global pandemic and a very different kind of, a very different health situation, a very different kind of thing. Whereas now we're looking at that spread in those parts of Africa. And I think Canada's point with the restrictions is to say we want to try to make sure that doesn't get here at all.
1: Now, we know how some people felt regarding the COVID restrictions. Do you think because of Ebola being, for want of a better word, a scarier sort of disease, that people will be taking it more seriously in terms of looking at their travel plans?
0: Well, that's a really interesting question. Like, I think when you say, you know, it's, for lack of a better word, scarier, Ebola causes a reaction in people. Absolutely, right? Not that COVID didn't. That was scary too. But Ebola, people, we have some exposure to different times that there has been Ebola outbreaks. And I think it does create a very fearful reaction in people. And it seemed like the minister was kind of addressing that when she was saying it's not just about the science. The health minister, the federal health minister, was saying it's not just about the science of it. It's also about people's trauma and their reactions from previous go-rounds with Ebola in parts of the world. And so people will want to know that the government has been doing what it can to protect them. And so, and then she said something to the effect that, you know, even if there's one case, that's too many. And so I think that's why we can see the government acting.
1: Yeah, because I've heard people even comparing Ebola to the plague, simply because of how horrific the symptoms are.
0: Yeah, and so I think when people have that idea in their head, you know, when you think about, for example, like there's going to be more travel in the summer. There always is anyway. But since Canada is a co-host for the World Cup and the DRC has a team in the World Cup, there is going to be more interest in travel to Canada to see those games. And so I think the way I read the rules is that depending on when you've got your tickets, you could still manage to get here in time to do the quarantine and go to the game. But there's going to be a lot of concern because we will see more people traveling into Canada and being in close proximity to one another. And so people will be looking to see what sort of things are being done to make sure everybody's safe.
1: I guess in the days of COVID, the World Cup would have been seen as something like that could be a potential super spreader event, right?
0: Oh, yeah. I think we would have canceled it, you know, or we would have had to try to convince FIFA to cancel right. it, which probably would have been really difficult.
1: But there's also a lot of money involved and investment involved in the World Cup too. So I guess there'll have to be a balancing act that plays out over the next little while. Do you have any?
0: Oh, absolutely.
1: Do you have any thoughts on what you'll be watching for politically regarding this file?
0: Well, I'm interested to see whether the opposition parties do pick this up in any sustained way, because on the one hand, they might be inclined to sort of say, well, look, this is a public health issue, and they might not take this up as something to go at the government for. On the other hand, there are ways to push on the policy and its effectiveness, and there always are with any policy, right? And so will we see any uptake around arguments that, you know, there could be unintended consequences with travel bans? You could just kind of encourage the affected countries not to share as much information with us as they might have because they don't want to be targeted with this kind of thing. And then you might have people who want to try to downplay, you know, and get around the rules somehow. And how will we manage that? And even when it comes to pausing those application processes, I can imagine somebody saying, look, why pause it? You know, maybe you want to put some sort of travel restriction at the end, but why pause the processes if they take so long to get through them in the first place? And so, you know, there are ways to question what the government is doing for sure.
1: All right, Lori, thank you so much for speaking with us. We really appreciate it.
0: Of course. Thanks for having me.
1: Thank you. Lori Turnbull is a political scientist at Dalhousie University.

0: Raymond Cyril's White Sands on Main Street. That one comes from Raymond's 2025 The Lone Soul Doctor album. Well, the Halifax Independent Filmmakers Festival, otherwise known as HIFF. HIFF is running today through May 30th. The Bus Stop Theatre will be showing short and feature films from around the world. HIFF is a celebration of art house cinema and the people behind it. And with the recent cuts to arts funding, independent filmmakers are struggling. To talk about the festival and some of these issues, we have Tori Fleming in the studio. Fleming is the board chair of the Halifax Independent Filmmakers Festival, and she's with us in Studio A. Hello, Tori.
1: Hi.
0: Very happy to have you here. Surely it must be rather hectic back at home in the at base.
1: Well, I did just buy every single bag of popcorn kernels at the North Street Sobeys, so apologies to everyone on that. But now that that's done, I feel really chill.
0: So the festival opens tonight. How are you feeling in general, though? Are you feeling positive about the whole thing?
1: I feel really positive about it. It's going super well. We have a lot of visiting filmmakers who are currently arriving. We tested all the movies, so it's going to go great.
0: Okay, and for independent artists, the recent budget cuts to the arts have been frightening. What are you seeing from your position?
1: Mm-hmm. It's for sure a difficult time. For most arts organizations, whether you got operating funding or project funding, those receiving operating funding were cut by, on average, about 20%. And the groups that are using project funding, the pools have been just decimated, the amount of funding that you can get. So most of us will go without our project funding for the next little while.

0: a while. I have big concerns about what that means for the types of films that we show at HIF, because we really prioritize artists where the films are artist-driven and they can take big swings, big risks. We have one film this year that's 3 hours long. It was shot on a 2008 Sony Ericsson phone. That's not the kind of
1: You're kidding me.
0: No, that's absolutely true. Okay. It's a wild experience. It's a wild experience to watch it on a laptop, but watching it in a theater is like next level. So the kinds of films that are taking big swings like we are looking for are the kinds of films that really thrive off that independent funding.
1: So, and why is it important for short and art house films to get funding at all? I mean, is there a message there that we don't get from commercial presentations and things like that?
0: For sure, yeah. I think they're the films that are going to move what we look for in film. A lot of the bigger budget films that are coming from bigger studios, they're going to be sort of decided on by a panel of people of what's sellable. And what's sellable is what's going to be palatable to the most people. So you're not going to see big risks being taken. They're also a great starting point for a lot of people. We're showing a short this year in our shorts program by Heather Young called A Soft Touch. And her shorts were sort of how she got her career started. And now she's such an indie cinema darling. And she's not actually going to make it to the festival this year because she's at the Canadian Screen Awards representing Atlantic Canada. So that's the kind of career trajectory that we're just stopping from the right where it is.
1: Now, sometimes when government funding gets cut back, corporate sponsors jump in. But for these kinds of films, and these typically art house kind of films, that's not necessarily the case. You don't have corporations clamoring to sort of make up the difference, right?
0: Yeah, I mean, I think it takes a bold person to walk into a private company and say, I have a art house film idea. Do you want to fund it? We, as an organization at HIF, had a really tough year of government cuts. And we're basically running this year off of the goodwill of the people, like a lot of donations, but also basically beer money. Every microbrewery in town really showed up for us. So shout out to all the microbreweries for really caring about indie cinema. So there is a place for that, and we're really grateful for that funding. But I think we're going to see a real dip in what's possible to be made this year.
1: So what are the long-term impacts for independent cinema if they don't get some form of help? Is it going to die, or is the motivation there regardless, even if people have to really suffer themselves to get these films made?
0: I think this is a tricky question because I think the government loves when we say that it's not going to die. And part of me, I believe that there will always be a way. I think filmmakers who want to make a film, they're going to find a way to do it. And a lot of the great films that we show are just, you know, zany little group of friends that got together and made something. So will those people find a way? Absolutely they will. But will organizations like HIF still exist to show those if government funding keeps going down? Maybe not. But also, there's just so much of the ability to thrive in making those films that we will never see come to fruition. And it's going to really change the landscape of how Nova Scotians can show up on a larger cultural context.
1: I gather there have been art house filmmakers who have sort of moved on to become very well-known names in filmmaking. Is it important to have this sort of place for them to germinate and to develop their skills and to get the feedback from audiences and appreciation?
0: Absolutely. I mean, on a really basic level, you know, if I want to make a film for $1 million, which sounds like a lot of money, but is still a small film. If I come to you right now and ask for $1 million and I've never made a film before, you're probably not going to give it to me. So
1: I'd give it to you. I don't.
0: Well,
1: have it.
0: I mean,
1: I don't have it, but I'd give it to you.
0: Maybe for me, but for the average person. But it's a we're really stopping people from making those portfolio pieces that are going to allow them to make those bigger swings. And there's so much art that we'll never see because of, you know, so that I don't have to pay a bridge toll or whatever.
1: Okay, as we're going into the festival, I know you mentioned a couple of films already, but what are the films that sort of are exciting and that you're looking forward for viewers to see?
0: I know that I don't have time to talk about every single film, which really bums me out. So I'll try to just say a couple, I guess. But I really love, we have a documentary called Remake by Ross McElwee, and it's a really beautiful film about a father after the death of his son in a drug overdose. He's looking back on parenting and kind of taking stock of how he did as a father. I love that one. Last year, we played a 3-hour movie called Castration Part 1. This year we're showing Castration Part 2.

0: Ooh, and it is now 5 hours, but incredibly watchable. So fun. Highly recommend.
1: I can't imagine. Okay, don't spoil it for me. I'll probably have to find out myself.
0: Well, you're going to find out yourself. But also bring a pillow, cuddle up, bring a blanket.
1: It's like Andy Warhol's Sleep or something like that. But you said it's quite engaging, right?
0: It's really engaging. I've seen hour-long movies that dragged on more than that.
1: Okay. Well, okay, so we got that one.
0: We also have two visiting filmmakers, Rain Vermette from Winnipeg. I'm really excited that they're going to be here with their movie Lovers. And we also have a film called Punku, and J.D. Fernandez is coming to represent that film. So we really prioritize having the filmmakers actually talk about their work, which I think is a really beautiful part of our festival. And we also do that with our Atlantic Archer screening, which is the best of Atlantic Canadian shorts right now. That screening is unreal. We have such incredible talent here. But it is, of course, sold out because it is so good. So if you're listening and you don't have a ticket, I'm sorry. Please come next year. But it's really top to bottom, so amazing. We also have the debut film from John Early, who's a comedian that I'm sure many listeners would know because he was on 30 Rock and Broad City, a lot of those sort of more popular shows. So there's really kind of something for everyone. And I think everyone should check out the program.
1: What would you like viewers to take away from the experience?
0: I would like viewers to open their minds a little bit to what a movie can be and how it can be made, and hopefully loiter. That would be my number one message. Loiter in the lobby after and meet somebody.
1: And have some popcorn while you're there.
0: Mm-hmm.
1: Excellent. All right, Tori, thank you so much for joining us.
0: Thank you for having me.
1: Tori Fleming is the board chair of the Halifax Independent Filmmakers Festival. She joined us in Studio A. And coming up after the news, your afternoon business report, and then a major liquid natural gas facility in BC is one step closer to being built as Germany has stepped up as a buyer. The CBC Money columnist Bruce Ellery will be here to talk about wedding registries. And local news is coming right up. But first, Rob Dublé is going to update us on traffic.
2: Yeah, bridges are moving pretty well in both directions. I really wouldn't worry about picking or choosing which one to use this afternoon. Both of them, very good. Lower Water, Barrington, still fairly busy. So is the 111 headed for the McKay. And that tailback happening on the 111 headed for Pleasant Street is about halfway to Mount Hope, which is a slight improvement from just even 20 minutes ago.
3: Here's the CBC News for Nova Scotia. Good evening, I'm Cassie Williams. A 49-year-old Bible Hill man has been charged with second-degree murder nearly a year and a half after a woman died under suspicious circumstances. Leandra McDonald was arrested yesterday and made his first court appearance at Truro Provincial Court today. Police say he remains in custody pending future court appearances. On the morning of January 3, 2025, police went to a home on Bomber Drive in Bible Hill for a wellness check. There they found a 42-year-old woman dead. At that time, officers also found an unconscious man, later identified as McDonald, who was taken to hospital. After an extensive investigation, police say they arrested McDonald yesterday. Police say there's no evidence to suggest the woman's death is a case of intimate partner violence. Nova Scotia Premier Tim Houston shuffled his cabinet today. Houston is bringing in four new ministers in a move that includes him handing off responsibility for the energy portfolio. Michael Gorman reports.
4: We're just moving forward. There's like the momentum we have in the province on so many fronts is so significant. People are.
5: Premier Tim Houston says his cabinet shuffle today is not a refresh, but rather a continuation. MLAs Susan Corkum-Greek, Tori Rushton, and Brian Wong are all returning to cabinet. Corkum-Greek gets social development, Rushton natural resources, and Wong advanced education. Marco McLeod is also being promoted, taking over the energy file from Houston.
4: Marco's done an incredible job as ministerial assistant. He really understands the file, so I'm really, really, really pleased. It's time for him now.
5: Houston says he'll continue to be the province's ambassador on growing the economy and travel and help other ministers as necessary. But NDP leader Claudia Chender thinks the headline is that Houston has been unable to address the public's concerns about affordability since he made himself energy minister last October.
6: The pressures on rates, the inability to rein in Nova Scotia Power have been a hallmark of his time as energy minister.
5: The changes announced today do not include anyone leaving cabinet. Instead, each new minister takes over a file from a colleague who is carrying multiple portfolios. Michael Gorman, CBC News at Province House.
3: A food bank in the Annapolis Valley is dealing with its fourth break-in within 2 months. Sean Muzzerall is a board member of Berwick Food Bank. He says the latest incident happened Sunday morning when the door was forced open and three grocery carts of food were taken.
7: We're

0: we're all trying to stay as positive as we can. I mean, this stuff goes on, but we still have, you know, 40 families coming today. Tonight we serve our clients, and, you know, we have to be prepared to serve our vulnerable people in our community that are food insecure. And so that doesn't stop.
1: Muzzerall says they've had about $1,000 worth of food taken so far, but he says extra donations are coming in and they have enough food to keep the doors open. The group is working with their landlord to improve security, which could include cameras. A proposal from the firefighters union in Sydney cannot be approved at the administration level, according to CBRM's director of fire services. Mark Benton says a decision to use paid firefighters to support volunteer departments would have to be made by elective representatives.
2: With what I understand the union has proposed, which would be an increased staffing of four people on a truck, that obviously has budget implications, and council would have to, one, decide if that's the way they wish to go, but two, the funds to cover those wages.
1: Earlier this week, the union suggested staging career firefighters in rural areas as one way to provide more uniform service. Not all volunteer departments cover motor vehicle accidents or take medical calls. Benton says a review of CBRM's fire service is underway, which is expected to make recommendations on service and budget changes. The province's Department of Natural Resources is looking to find a new nesting area for a large colony of cormorants in Pictou County. The plan is to move the birds away from the Pictou Causeway, which some have been hit by vehicles, creating a safety issue. About 20 dead birds have been removed from the road this year. There are now about 2,000 cormorants that nest by the roadside. Suzanne Adshead is the area manager for the Department of Natural Resources in Pictou County.
3: After they're done their breeding season and once they've left, I'd like to take some of the nests that are there now and put on the structure that we built, and then we'll get rid of the nests that are there and perhaps put some more armor rocking along there and make it just not as attractive to them. That's our hopes. But they're animals, so they're going to do what they want to do, and we can hope that they like our plan.
1: Adshead says the site she's hoping to confirm is close to the causeway, but far enough away that the birds would not have to fly over the road to fish. She says relocation plans have worked in other provinces like Ontario. And finally, Nova Scotia announced it's creating a new nature reserve as well as expanding two existing nature reserves in seven wilderness areas. Raymond Plourde is with the Ecology Action Centre. He welcomes the announcement, although he says it does not go far enough.
4: Citizen groups from across the province have nominated a number of areas to the government collaborative protected area strategy, and none of them seem to be here in this list. So although this is a positive step forward, it is a minuscule step forward.
1: He says the province needs to pick up the pace if it wants to protect 20% of its land and waters by 2030. It's currently at 14.6%. And that's the CBC News for Nova Scotia.
5: Thanks very much, Cassie. And Chris Edwards is here now with today's business news. Hi, Chris.
6: Hey, Vern.
5: Well, starting off, let's dive a little deeper into this LNG deal announced earlier today. How much gas is being moved?
6: Well, if everything goes to plan, this will move 1 million metric tons of gas out of Canada to Germany a year. The deal announced by Energy Minister Tim Hodgson today will lock in an agreement between Canada's Solisims LNG and a German buyer for that amount for the next 20 years. But to do it, the project will build a $10 billion floating liquefied natural gas facility off the coast of BC, which will be able to export up to 12 million tons of LNG a year. That's part of a plan by the federal government to massively increase the amount of the gas that we export to at least 50 million tons a year, which is a lot more than we do right now. That just gives you an idea of how integral this particular project will be. Jeremy McRae, who directs energy research at BMO, says he's optimistic that other deals will be struck to meet that supply in light of the closing of the Strait of Hormuz.
7: The important things here and what the closing of the Strait really meant here over the last few months was a lot of European countries are impacted by that. And suddenly it's a realization we need to have a diversified source of imports here as well too. We relied too much on Russia back in 2022, relied too much on Middle East countries for LNG imports. We need to diversify. And this is the first of likely potentially many more offtake agreements that we could see with Solisims project.
6: Now, there are still

0: still some hurdles for this. Some First Nations and environmental groups say they plan to oppose the project.
1: Well, let's switch gears a little bit now. Some Canadian Uber customers are saying the app is charging them unfairly. What's going on there?
0: The problem is the Uber One subscription, which is the $11 a month membership you can get with Uber that will give you discounts on rides and food. We've interviewed several people who say they never signed up for it, but are being charged anyways. And dozens more people reached out after we first published the story about this. And we're talking about quite a bit of money when this goes on for several months unnoticed. Nora Kelly from Montreal was one of those people. She swears she never signed up for Uber One.
2: I was bamboozled. I couldn't figure it out. And as the bank agent had told me, she said, you probably pressed the button. And the only charges that Uber Eats that I had at Uber was the last time was in December, and there were family functions. And one of my children might have ordered something on a promo. And supposedly there's fine print in these promo things that signs you up as a membership, but I was never aware, I was never advised, there was no communication whatsoever.
0: Now, Uber's actually gotten in trouble for this in the U.S. In December, the Federal Trade Commission filed a lawsuit against the company for deceptive billing practices, though in a statement to CBC, Uber denied using deceptive techniques to sign people up for services and that customers must actively choose to sign up. But this goes to show, be diligent with these apps and check your credit card statements regularly.
1: And finally, Chris, Canada's homegrown succession saga has yet another chapter. More updates from Lululemon's battle with its founder. What's the rundown?
0: Lululemon has reached a truce with Chip Wilson, its former chairman. The company has agreed to put two of Wilson's nominees on its board in exchange for him stopping his attacks on the company for the next year and a half. Wilson left Lululemon's board in 2015 and has been criticizing the company's direction ever since. He's also still its largest shareholder, so quite a thorn in their side, and he wanted change. That's why he nominated these people to the board, and Lululemon has not been doing great recently. Their stock has declined nearly 60% in the last year, but remember, I said Wilson's only being muzzled for 18 months, so come 2028, there might be more drama.
1: We'll have to wait and see. Thanks, Chris.
0: Thanks, Fern.
1: Chris Edwards is with our today's business news. And with today's traffic news, and I guess kind of the last one for their show today, I suppose, wrap up.
3: Unless anything, you know.
1: Unless there's something major drama going on, yeah. And you've got to jump in there and kick me out of the studio.
3: Breaking news. I've always wanted to say.
1: Stop the presses.
3: That's right. Yeah. No, but things are getting significantly better through most places. Even lower water streets cleared up quite a bit. You might have some weight, you know, moving through that Duke Street intersection and just getting off upper water street into Barrington. But, I mean, overall things are improving quite a bit. I wish I could say the same for St. Margaret's Bay Road heading into the roundabout. That's backed up about two-thirds the way to Dunbrack Street, and it's been busy for a while, so that might slow you down. Same thing for the Bi-High, the highway, the 102 coming off at Connaught Avenue. That's still backed up to a little bit before the Joe Howe overpass. The bridges are fine. You will see some traffic on the 111 headed for the McKay and some traffic on the Forest Hills Extension headed towards Maine, but everything else pretty good. 902-222-3802 if anything changes, which, of course, as I've said so many times before, we hope it does not.
4: What the Germans told us is we are looking for alternatives. We are looking for diversity of supply. And we see what you're doing. We see you're producing the lowest carbon intensity LNG in the world.
1: That was Energy Minister Tim Hodgson today announcing a deal to sell Germany liquefied natural gas. The deal is a big step toward getting the Klisms LNG processing plant built. It's been in the works for years in partnership with Nigga First Nation in northern BC. There are hurdles, including billions needed to build the plant. And there are pending legal challenges from two other First Nations concerned about its environmental impact. And so here to help us understand this announcement is Markham Hislop. He's an energy journalist and presumably better at pronouncing things than I am. Hi, Markham.
5: Hi, Vernon. Let me help you out here.
1: Yes, please.
5: It's the Tsai-Lishams.
1: Tsai-Lishams.
5: That's the project.
1: Right.
5: And the First Nation is the Nishka.
1: Nishka. Well, I'm glad I got that out of my system now. So thank you very much indeed. I appreciate your help. All right. So why does Germany want natural gas all the way from BC?
5: Europe got a lot of its gas from Russia, and when Russia invaded Ukraine in 2022, that was cut off, about 40%. And so

0: Germany has a, as the, you know, it's the industrial heartland of Europe. It had high energy prices. Some of its industry closed. There was talk of deindustrialization. And so, you know, Germany's basically been on the hunt for secure supplies of natural gas and LNG since. Then along comes the American attack, the Israeli attack on Iran and the closure of the Strait of Hormuz. Now 20% of the world's LNG supply is backed up into the Gulf of Persia. That makes things even worse. So the you know, Germany has been here before. They've talked to Canada before about providing LNG. And my take on this is that this time, the future is so uncertain that the Germany is looking and saying, well, you know what, maybe we'll pay a small premium for more expensive Canadian gas, but it's a stable supplier, it's a stable democracy, it shares our values, and we think it'll be more secure rather than this, you know, while we've got this uncertainty hanging over the Middle East. So that's the real significance of today's announcement.
1: No, the utility company is set to buy 1 million metric tons of LNG every year. How big of an investment is that?
0: Well, you know, a million tons sounds like a lot, but it really isn't. It's about 1.3% of all the gas that Germany consumes in a year, and it's only about 8% of the output that the Silicium project will produce. So the volume here is not all that big. It's the key is whether or not the market is, you know, in dealing with this, all this uncertainty, will pay a premium, and whether that then unlocks investment in a whole range of, you know, basically literally hundreds of billions of dollars of investment in Canadian LNG plants.
1: No, Nova Scotia's had the term LNG in our agendas for quite a while now. But for those who don't know, what exactly is LNG?
0: Well, liquefied natural gas. So it's just natural gas that's been chilled and compressed so that it can be loaded onto a specially designed tanker and then transported over to wherever the market is. Then it plugs into a regasification facility and then gets turned back into gas and put into domestic pipelines. So it's really, there's no value added. It's not like you're making plastics or something out of it. It's just a way to transport it over long distances.
1: Otherwise, it's just the volume is too large and it's impossible to transport, obviously, as a gas in itself, right?
0: Yes, that's correct.
1: So Minister Hodgson described the project as low carbon and sustainable, but it has been criticized by environmental groups and is being challenged in court over environmental concerns. So how clean can this plant and the LNG it produces really be?
0: The minister was taking liberties with the truth here, because the LNG Canada, which is one of the largest plants in the world, was built in Kitimat on the West Coast, and it came in online in mid-2024. It was supposed to be electrified, and the BC Hydro couldn't get the transmission infrastructure built in time, so it had to use natural gas to power its processes. And they ran into operational problems, and now they're venting natural gas into the atmosphere, which is very, very dirty. So what was supposed to be some of the world's, you know, cleanest LNG has turned out to be very dirty LNG. And the minister didn't note that, and he didn't have an asterisk in his comment. Now, that's the plant itself. And, the plans are that Silicium will be electrified. There will be a pipeline built to supply gas from the northeast of BC. It'll be new. We're very good at building pipelines. It shouldn't have any significant leakage at all. And then, of course, you have to extract the gas, and all of that process, or most of that process in northeastern BC, is electrified already. So it should be relatively low emissions. So if everything goes right for Silicium, yes, it could be very low emissions intensity, but LNG Canada has always already shown that, you know, you do run into hiccups.
1: Now, the facility is being built by the Texas-based company Western LNG, but more investment is still needed for it to go forward. Where is that investment expected to come from?
0: Building an LNG plant is kind of like building a condo project. You know, you have to pre-sell X number of units until you can convince the bank that your project

0: viable, and then they come in and finance the rest of it for you. And generally, with an LNG plant, you have to pre-sell sales contracts, offtake agreements, they're called, for about 60 to 80% of your production. Then you get the rest financed. My understanding is that Silicium's is still at about 30%. So it has to enter into more agreements like this, whether it's with private companies or whoever, in order till it gets to whatever the threshold is, and then it'll get financed.
1: Now, Canada and specifically BC are betting big on LNG exports. Seven projects are currently underway. Do you think the bet will pay off?
0: Here's the calculation, Vernon. I've interviewed a number of global LNG experts about this, and they all agree that over the last 3 to 5 years, there have been a number of plants in Qatar and the United States, some in Africa, some in Australia, that have been commissioned. Some of them are built. Some of them are already coming on stream. And if all of them do, that will add 50% more supply into the global market by 2028, 2029. There aren't enough customers. There just simply aren't enough customers for that much LNG. That will then in turn drive down prices for a number of years and would probably make most, if not all, of the Canadian projects uneconomic. And we don't talk about, supply that's coming in Canada. We pretend like it's not happening at all, but that's a big issue. And I think it's one of the reasons why I think that a lot of the projects that are on the books that have been proposed haven't gone ahead so far.
1: Markham, thank you so much for keeping us informed and for helping with my pronunciation there. Much appreciated.
0: Happy to help.
1: Markham Hislop is an energy journalist.
2: 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We got round two of our virtual music tour of New Brunswick coming up. You're going to hear from musicians from across the province. We'll talk about their music. 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Maud Sonnier will be there, Owen Steele, Keith Hallett, just a few of the artists that you're going to hear on the show. And, of course, we'll have a ton of great tunes. East Coast Music Hour this weekend, Saturday morning on CBC Music, Saturday afternoon on CBC Radio 1.
1: Wedding season is upon us. The month of June is filled with bright-eyed brides and grooms anticipating their big day. But according to a new survey, preferences for their gift registry are shifting. A Royal LePage poll found that a clear majority of respondents plan their nuptials would consider requesting money for a home down payment instead of a traditional wedding present. CBC Money columnist Bruce Ellery is here to talk about that. He's the CEO of the nonprofit credit counseling agency, Credit Canada. Hi, Bruce.
3: Hi there.
1: Don't you love a good wedding?
3: Okay. I have mixed feelings on a wedding. Yes, I love a good wedding. Yes, I love a good wedding because I also love a good cry.
1: Okay. We'll go with that. Let's start with the numbers. What did the Royal LePage poll find?
3: 79% of respondents said they would consider requesting money for a down payment on a home instead of a traditional wedding gift. 37% say definitely, 42% maybe they'd consider it, which lowers the bar a little bit. Atlantic provinces were 3 percentage points ahead of the national average on this one at 82%. Of those respondents who are already married, 57% said they would have liked to request money for a down payment on a home instead of a wedding gift, as in share. If I could turn back time, they would have said down payment, which makes total sense because they're now realizing how infrequently they actually use the raclette maker that they put on the registry, right? A mortgage payment just would be a lot more useful. 10% of respondents say they did, in fact, request money for their wedding. So, people have been doing this.
1: I mean, you can never really have enough crystal punch bowls, though, when you think about it.
3: I guess.
1: Is asking for money a new thing?
3: I don't think it's a new thing. In some cultures, it's the accepted practice, right? There's like a box at the entrance to the reception. And 22 years ago, Dennis and I got married. We did a version of this. We didn't own a condo, but we bought this tiny cottage. And so we registered for cash to build a little boathouse at the cottage. And a theater designer designed the blueprints and built a set model of it. People registered for a door or 10 shingles or a chair. We've still got the cottage. We still got the boathouse. And we love that it came from the generosity of our friends and family. I would recommend you take this survey with an enormous grain of salt. It was only 1,700 people conducted by a real estate company. So there's a point of view there. And you can't put the same weight on these findings as you would say stats can data. Still, it is a good prompt for me to give my

0: thoughts on the wedding industrial complex.
1: That's a new one on me. Tell me about what the wedding industrial complex is.
0: I made up the phrase, but what it refers to is the interlocking network of private companies and public institutions that mutually profit from the culture of high-cost weddings. And don't get me wrong, they employ lots of great creative people, but come on, I have been married for a long time. The expectations around weddings were high then, and they've gotten a lot higher since. The average cost of a wedding in Canada is something like $30,000. A huge range, of course, like in Halifax proper, probably higher than in rural Nova Scotia. But whatever you're getting, the venue, the food, the clothing, the photographer, the gratuities, plus you put the honeymoon in there, it's a lot. The industry is able to command higher prices because of the emotions and stakes of a wedding. Don't take the word or take the word wedding out and you're renting some event space, right? You're wearing something handsome or pretty and there's some flowers maybe. But as soon as those purchases are made for a wedding, we're having a wedding, the price jumps, I don't know, like 30%.
1: Well, it's sort of interesting because there's a parallel with the funeral industry when you think about it.
0: Yeah. Yeah, very similar. It's accurate.
1: Now, at the beginning, you mentioned you like a creative wedding. What are the options when it comes to weddings?
0: Well, if you've got all the money, buy all the things. And there is a cultural need that I think we should acknowledge in many communities to host hundreds of people and do the big show. So I am not going to yuck your yum. If that's what you want to do, you should do that. But for a lot of people, it doesn't have to be this way. The cost could be less than 30 grand. The wedding registry could go to the down payment on a house. So if you don't have all the money in the world, I think it's important to acknowledge the trade-offs that you're making. Trade-offs between the wedding and a house down payment, but also travel, kids' education, retirement savings, all those things. If you really take a step back and think about the next 50 years, is that money best spent on your one big day or on some other things?
1: Now, how do you go about hosting something that's outside of a traditional wedding? I know you have some experience.
0: Yes. The most important thing is to apply some creativity. So don't tell anyone I said this, but traditional weddings are kind of boring. Yeah, like this is the part where we clink glasses so they kiss. Uh-huh. And stand by for the best man speech, everybody. Boring. Identify your must-dos, be it the vows, the registry signing, the father-daughter dance, whatever your must-dos are. Great. Then make up the rest. Have some fun with it. I was at a wedding where the bride entered with the organist playing Dancing Queen. The officiant at our wedding was a Jewish lesbian Unitarian minister from Tennessee who had a glass eye. She was just amazing. Like you couldn't even make that up. Get creative on the venue. Go to a public park with a pavilion you can book, a school gym. Get creative on the gift registry. Maybe it's a house deposit. Maybe it's a honeymoon. A close friend of mine had this amazing trip to India, thanks to her guests. Just so you know, you're going to have some pushback. So my mom, easiest person in the world, suddenly realized that it was critically important to her that there be flowers at the wedding. I didn't care. We didn't budget for flowers. So to meet her needs, we ordered 150 long stem roses, Gerbera daisies, and lilies. We put them in these huge buckets. And when each guest arrived, they chose a flower, brought it into the theater where we were getting married, and placed it inside these enormous vases. And then we had a designer friend very carefully zhuzh the arrangements so they looked amazing and not like a tossed flower salad because, you know.
1: I just want listeners to know that that was not a special effect. That was you actually making a snoring sound. He can do it at will, apparently.
0: That was me. I can do it multiple times in each conversation.
1: So you have all these creative ideas, Bruce, right? So and what do you do after that? Do you build a budget?
0: You build a budget, and you budget for all the things. And as you do that, figure out who is going to pay for it in advance. No surprises. Is it parents? Is it you? Is it debt? Also, account for at least a 20% overage. And when you look at that budget, look at it like you would a budget for anything else, right? Try to remove the emotions and the stakes of this is a wedding and make the tough calls on guest count, on chair covers, on the dress. On the overage thing, we had a signature cocktail that was handed out to guests as they walked out of the theater. Boozy, flirtini, but there was also a non-alcoholic option because there were a lot of guests who didn't drink. A couple weeks later, I get the bill from the caterer and the booze was double what I had expected. How could this be? Half the drinks were non-alcoholic. And he goes quiet on the phone. My blood pressure rose. He had served everyone the

0: same boozy, expensive cocktail, including my mother-in-law who could not drink. So a surprise overage, but no wonder the reception was such a blast.
1: There must have been some very, very shocked teetotalers coming out of your wedding.
0: We're like, oh, this non-alcoholic drink is so delicious. I would like another.
1: Well, you have me looking at weddings in a whole different way, Bruce, which I guess was the point of our conversation,
0: right? That is the point of the conversation, yes.
1: Bruce, thank you so much as always.
0: You're welcome.
1: Bruce Ellery is the CEO of the nonprofit credit counseling agency, Credit Canada. 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And if you want to add your voice to a story, dial the main line, 1-888-686-6246. That's 1-888-686-MAIN. And here on radio, your world tonight is coming up very shortly on CBC Television and the CBC Gem. CBC Nova Scotia News at 6 is coming up as well, too. In the meantime, thank you for listening. See you tomorrow.

0: deliver everything from Sweden, so this will be a new industrial setup for us in Canada, which is very important to us.
1: Saab beat out two U.S. firms that were looking to sell their surveillance systems to the Canadian military. Mark Carney has pledged to lessen Canada's reliance on American defense contractors. Defense analyst Dave Perry says the Prime Minister was quick to point out Bombardier aircraft contain 20% of

0: Geoffroy with Thirsty.
1: We're going to take a short break now. When we return, a court in Edmonton hands down a manslaughter conviction for a man who sold the gun used to kill two police officers. Our guest says that decision is surprising and potentially precedent-setting.
0: And frozen out, the iceberg tourism industry in Newfoundland is taking a hit because icebergs are so plentiful at the moment, you can just look at them from land for free. Stay tuned. I'm Chris Howden.
1: And I'm Neil Coxall.

0: And he worked in Western Canada. And my job is to make sure that future generations don't have to go to Western Canada for work, that they can work here at home.
1: Susan Corkum-Greek is the new Opportunities and Social Development Minister.
2: It's a really inspiring portfolio. Really important. Arguably some of the heaviest responsibility in government.

0: operation to locate the remaining two villagers continues. Emily Hsu for CBC News, Hong Kong.
1: U.S. prosecutors are investigating FIFA for its World Cup ticket prices and sales tactics. Attorneys general in New York and New Jersey have issued subpoenas as part of a probe looking into whether it violated consumer protection laws. One potentially problematic practice is variable pricing, which sent some ticket costs into the stratosphere. New York and New Jersey.

0: I wonder how much of what you've done here is an attempt at resurrecting that city.
1: I think there's a definite attempt at resurrecting the city, because the historical ancient city is so conspicuously absent when you're there. But I think so much of it is present in the Alexandrian makeup, in how people are, in how people speak about Alexander the Great, in how people boast about their varied ancestries and friends and neighbors, in the fact that actually the erasure of one culture to the next, which happens, for example, in the architecture, when we see a temple become a church, become a mosque, doesn't take away from the story of that particular building. If anything, that particular building or place or square has its own history. And that history, even if it includes an erasure of the past, simply can't erase it, because it's always part of the story of that place. The story of that place lives on. Then you have some places that are just so ordinarily part of everyday life in Alexandria that we almost forget how wonderful historic they are. So we have the oldest planned street in the world that's still in use, and we have the oldest garden that's still in use. And both of those are places where people walk around casually, aware or unaware of the great history of the city.
0: Yeah.
1: I think that there is something about ideas that extends beyond the physical. We don't necessarily have to see it or touch it for it to be an idea. What makes us human is our ability to tell stories, to create art, to pass on histories. And so the idea itself doesn't have to be physically manifested in front of us for it to hold power and for it to hold significance.
0: There's a lot of hope contained in that answer.
1: I think there's a lot to be said about seeing the best in humanity and hoping that humanity can think of itself in that way, think of itself in a hopeful way. I think the moment where we lose hope is a really sad, sad moment.
0: Islam Aissa, thank you so much for coming in and talking to us about Alexandria. We really appreciate it.
1: It's a real pleasure. Thank you for having me.

I've been speaking with Islam Issa, professor of public humanities at Birmingham City University and author of Alexandria, the City That Changed the World. This episode is part of our ongoing series on significant port cities. 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This episode was produced by Pauline Holdsworth and Naheed Mustafa. Our web producer is Lisa Ayuso. Technical production, Sam McNulty and Danielle Duval. The senior producer is Nikola Lukšić. Greg Kelly is the executive producer of Ideas, and I'm Nala Ayed.

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1: This is what summer basketball sounds like in Canada. 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